0: Cleveland steers the conversation between a Pennsylvania state senator, a Philadelphia Eagles fan, and a Washington, D.C. resident.
1: Have you ever felt misunderstood in a political discussion? How?
2: Yeah, you never.
3: Every day.
2: Yeah,
3: that's why you get paid. Isn't that standard?
0: The more challenging rapids, quiet conversations, but don't stop the paddlers from working together.
4: All right, so we're just going to ride this roller coaster down.
0: Midway through, the paddlers guide the boats to the aptly named Lunch Rock and stop for sandwiches, cookies, and chips. Scott Shigioka, a Hawaii native by way of Los Angeles, who describes himself as queer, sits with Republican State Senator Dave Argel, who grew up in Pennsylvania's coal country. Shigioka admits he's always assumed that Republicans don't care about conservation. Argel told Shigioka about legislation he tried to get passed to clean up trashed tires.
5: That was probably one where, they were probably ranting and raving about, Republicans destroying the environment. And I'm talking about cleaning up tire piles.
0: After lunch, the crews paddled through the last of the rapids.
6: There we go.
0: Back at the campground, they change out of wet clothes for a cookout and to continue conversations about what they learned on the river. Nish Bharat is a DACA recipient who came to the U.S. from India when he was 3 years old. He was only nervous to get on the boat because he can't swim. His crewmates were interested in his story.
7: If they run into another dreamer in the future, if they see it on the news, now they're alert to it because they know somebody that's going through that system right now.
0: Wayne Codner is the mayor of a small borough near Allentown.
8: I feel like it's just enhancing my knowledge of what's going on in the world.
0: Codner says folks in his boat discuss farming, the state of the economy, and generational gaps. For NPR News, I'm Kat Bolis in Pennsylvania's Pocono Mountains.
9: This is NPR News.
10: Good afternoon. This is KTOO, and I'm Clarice Larson. Thank you so much for tuning in. A Juneau nonprofit is among the first announced to be awarded grant funding through the Rural Health Transformation Program. Alaska health officials approved spending $4.5 million worth of a $270 million federal allocation toward more than a dozen Alaska healthcare projects last week. Cancer Connection was selected for a $110,000 grant. For the past 30 years, Cancer Connection has provided support service for people in Southeast Alaska living with cancer, as well as for their families and caretakers. The Rural Health Grant funding will help establish a network to connect nonprofits in rural Southeast Alaska communities. Christy Chamber is Cancer Connection's executive director. She says the network aims to improve patient care and access to cancer services, prevention, and treatment in the region.
11: We all know and acknowledge that there are kind of, these gaps in the system, and we want to find a way to kind of bridge those gaps, because if we're able to do that, it means better outcomes for patients overall.
10: Chamber says Cancer Connection plans to partner with several organizations throughout the region, including the Sitka Cancer Survivor Society, Petersburg Beat the Odds Cancer Committee, and the statewide Aurora Integrated Oncology Foundation. Cancer Connection hopes to convene in person in Juneau with several organizations this fall.
11: We want to try to make it so that there's a seamless process for patients once they're diagnosed and once they understand the scope of what's to come and where they're going to do their treatment. And we want to be a part of those conversations.
10: Despite the state's allocation of $4.5 million last week, there's still much left of the $270 million federal allocation that is yet to be dispersed. And the clock is ticking before the federal government's October deadline to allocate those funds. The delay leaves hundreds of applicants in limbo as they wait to see whether their organizations will be accepted. According to the Alaska Department of Health, additional funding awards will be announced each Friday as they're finalized, but did not provide a clear end date. And after-school childcare is on the agenda for tomorrow night's school board meeting. The Juneau Board of Education will take a first look at a lease with a local child care provider to run a program at Sayaic Gastineau Community School. This comes after the Juneau Assembly awarded $270,000 to Southeast Childhood Collective to stabilize child care access for school-aged children. The only elementary school on Douglas has been busing students to Harborview Elementary after the district ended its own program in 2025. The lease requires at least two meetings before approval. The school board will also consider approving a six-year-long capital improvement plan to submit to the state's Department of Education and Early Development. It's part of a process to request state funding for capital projects like improving the boiler system at Juno Douglas High School, Yada'akathle. Last month, the Juno Assembly decided to not put a school improvement bond before voters for a second year in a row. The projects that would have been included are similar to those listed in the proposed plan. The board will also consider revising policies related to board goals, as well as a new organizational chart. Before its meeting, the board will hold a work session at 4:30 p.m. with a back-to-school update. The regular school board meeting will take place tomorrow at 6 p.m. at the Thunder Mountain Middle School Library and over Zoom. The public will have the opportunity to comment on agenda items in person and online. And a Juno fire captain was charged with domestic violence assault in an incident involving his 12-year-old stepdaughter last summer. Brent Clancy was convicted of that crime and will be sentenced on Thursday. He faces up to 5 years in prison. KTOO's Yvonne Crumry looks back at the trial earlier this year, where witnesses testified about the abuse. And a warning for listeners, the story contains descriptions of violence against children.
3: Summer Clancy testified that the assault Brent Clancy was convicted of followed a water fight he was having with the kids and their friends outside. She said she tried to put an end to the game, but her husband didn't accept that.
6: Immediately, he said, "We will stop when I say we're going to stop." And I said, "No, we're done. We have to leave. The game's over." And then it's like I could see in his face he wasn't playing anymore, and he said, "No, we will stop when I say we're going to stop."
3: Summer said Clancy came inside the house and tried to lock the kids out, but they came in through another door. She said he then grabbed his stepdaughter, walked her around the couch, and pushed her down. Summer said he held her there with his body weight while she and her daughter told him to stop.
6: His face was beet red, but it looked like his eyes were, like, black. Like, he was not there. And we're face to face, and I'm screaming at him, like, "Brent, stop, stop, stop, what are you doing?"
3: But Summer said he didn't stop. She tried to push him away and remove his hand from her daughter's throat. She remembered her daughter's eyes in that moment, and she looked very scared. Summer testified that she was scared she was going to lose her daughter.
6: And that's all I kept thinking is, she's going to die. She's going to die.
3: Eventually, Clancy let go of his stepdaughter. Witnesses say he had her pinned for 10 to 20 seconds. Summer said she got all the kids and their friends in the car and drove to her daughter's softball game. Then, sitting in the car, she called the police. Clancy's 10-year-old stepson witnessed the incident. In a video played during the trial, he said he was very scared when Clancy attacked his sister and thought Clancy was going to kill her. He said he saw anger in his stepdad's eyes. And the boy said that he had seen Clancy have that look in his eyes before, in the car, at home, and once towards his baby sister when the family was at Disneyland. He testified that he doesn't feel safe at home when Clancy is there. That Clancy would throw things around and insult his mother and sister. His mother, Summer, said Clancy had called her daughter vulgar and abusive words often. And in March of last year, he threw their 2-year-old daughter in a moment of rage. During the trial, the prosecution played clips Summer had recorded of Clancy yelling names at her. Brent Clancy testified during the trial as well. He said he thought Summer was too lenient with the kids and that they had different parenting styles. He said he had been having issues with his stepdaughter for the last 2 years before this incident. Previous to that, though, he said he treated her like a little princess.
9: You know, in the beginning, that's what she was. She was my little princess. And then once the baby was born, it was, you know, it changed.
3: He testified that he was mad that his stepdaughter got water on him during the fight, and that's why he pinned her to the couch.
9: Yeah, I just got the glass of water thrown in my face, so it was like a normal reaction would be to retaliate.
3: Then when he was restraining her, he said he was afraid his stepdaughter was going to hit him. He admitted to using, quote, colorful language with Summer, but denied calling his stepdaughter the same words. And he said he remembers the incident in March with his 2-year-old differently. He said she had bit him, so he put her on the couch. In closing arguments, Clancy's defense attorney, Andrew Miller, argued that Clancy didn't assault his stepdaughter. He said she didn't have visible injuries after the incident.
12: This is a very ugly case, but what Mr. Clancy did wasn't a crime.
3: The jury deliberated and later that day returned guilty verdicts on all counts, including 2 counts of assault, 2 counts of assault when a child was present, and violating a protective order. Clancy no longer works for Capital City Fire Rescue. He'll be sentenced on August 13th. He faces up to 5 years in prison. In Juneau, I'm Yvonne Crumry.
10: And U.S. Senator Lisa Murkowski says she'll vote no on Todd Blanche for U.S. Attorney General, putting his confirmation at serious risk. Murkowski said in a social media post earlier on Friday that the country needs an attorney general who will check the worst impulses of the administration, and said she is not confident if Blanche can. The senator cited a string of matters Blanche handled as deputy and acting attorney general. She takes issue with the Justice Department's immunity deal to shield President Trump and his family from tax obligations. She also cited the department's decision to target Trump's political adversaries and its handling of the Epstein files. And she objects to a nearly $2 billion slush fund the administration wants, which could reward those who stormed the Capitol on January 6, 2021. Murkowski said the department only backed off the plan because of the pending confirmation vote. After the vote, she said, quote, "There's no telling what the future holds." Her 200-word statement does not mention Trump by name. Now Blanche's confirmation likely hinges on Senator Bill Cassidy of Louisiana. He's voted against some of Trump's agenda since losing his Republican primary to a Trump-endorsed challenger. And the Alaska Division of Elections is sending follow-up letters to most of the 3,000 voters it struck from the active voters list this summer. The division's director said the change in voter status was based, at least partly, on old driver license data that suggested the people were not citizens, even though Division of Elections records show that they were citizens. Often that's because an immigrant got a driver's license as a non-citizen and later naturalized. A bipartisan group of legislators said the state's action threatened to deprive lawful citizens of their right to vote. They asked the division to restore each voter's status unless it could establish they were ineligible. The Division of Election is not doing that. The new letter to deactivate voters, like the one the division sent last month, asks them to affirm they are U.S. citizens. This letter, though, also informs them that they can vote a questioned ballot. Election Director Carol Beecher wrote to legislators last week to update them on the status of the suspected non-citizens. She said of the 3,058 people who got the original letter, about 685 affirmed their citizenship and have been moved back to the active voters list. More than 100 people reported they are not citizens and asked the division to cancel their voter registration. About 1,900 people haven't responded to the original letter and remained in a status of Beecher called inactive non-citizenship. This is KTOO.

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1: You're listening to KTOO's Tlingit Word of the Week. This week's word comes from Kehinak John Martin. And the word this week is Ch'uk.
2: Ch'uk.
1: That means coho or silver salmon. And here's a sentence. It was from Yakutat that the coho were born. Let's hear it again.
2: Ch'uk.
1: Coho or silver salmon. 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
3: Kehinuk John Martin was Takdain Tan and a child of a Kagwantan man. He is from the Hunakawu, the people of Huna, and was a contributing elder and speaker at many language immersion gatherings in Glacier Bay, Yakutat, and Juneau. He attended boarding school in Shkakwe, Skagway, and attended Gonzaga University.
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1: In Los Angeles, I'm Kai Rizdal. Monday today, this one is the 10th of August. Good as it always is to have you along, everybody. If you flip through the Rolodex of this economy right now, you will see a lot of things that are headline worthy. AI spending and related, what the markets are doing about that. Oil and the president's war. Trade and tariffs, those are kind of perennials at this point. Arguably, though, and with all respect to the other items I just mentioned, the two things most worthy of attention are inflation and the labor market. Which gets us to this week. We will get the July Consumer Price Index on Wednesday, wholesale prices on Thursday. That, of course, will be the Producer Price Index. And then how those two things feed into consumer behavior with the July report on retail spending come Friday. That all, as you know, follows the July jobs report out last Friday, in which we learned wage growth fell sharply with average hourly earnings increasing at the slowest pace in 5 years. Still growing, but more slowly. Inflation, I do not need to remind you, isn't really slowing much at all. So, high inflation, slowing wage growth. Here's Marketplace's Mitchell Hartman.
2: 1 year ago, prices were rising by 2.7% year over year. Workers' average hourly pay was growing by 4%. Fast forward to now, prices are now rising 3.5% a year, but wage growth has slowed to just 3.2%. Real earnings, that's pay after accounting for inflation, actually turned negative back in April.
3: Consumers aren't, you know, going around doing that calculation.
2: Johnny Sawyer is at public opinion firm Ipsos.
3: But what they do know is that their cost of living is up and they feel like the economy is not doing well.
2: And employers aren't under much pressure to increase wages because workers are staying put even in the face of anemic raises, says Amy Glazer at staffing firm Adecco.
4: Employees are really looking for security. We've seen wages slow. You're not seeing these huge sign-on bonuses.
2: So as purchasing power is eroded, what are consumers doing?
5: A lot of people have been forced to dip into savings and take on debt.
2: Ted Rossman is at nonprofit credit counseling firm Money Management International. He says it's not just low-income consumers. It's also middle-income earners finding that rising prices have eaten up their entire paycheck before the end of the month.
5: This is often very practical debt. It's not usually a vacation or a shopping spree. I mean, usually this is medical debt, car repairs, it's groceries, it's everyday essentials.
2: Consumers are trading down, spending more frugally, says Joanne Hsu at the University of Michigan Consumer Surveys, but not everybody.
6: At the very top of the income and wealth spectrum, they're probably not adjusting their spending all that much. Consumers who have large stock portfolios may be feeling wealthier than they have felt in a long time.
2: And Hsu says they generate the lion's share of consumer spending, meaning their outlays may mask declining purchasing power for the rest of consumers in the economy. I'm Mitchell Hartman for Marketplace.
1: Wall Street today, oil was up a little bit, stocks were down a little bit, Strait of Hormuz is still closed, all y'all know the drill. We will have the details when we do the numbers.

0: All right, here's a story about the power of a brand, about knowing your customer and hoping they will follow you. It's a story about technology and, in a way, throwing spaghetti at the wall and seeing what sticks. Bed Bath & Beyond, the parent company of, yes, Bed Bath & Beyond, but also Overstock and Bye Bye Baby, they're changing their name and a whole bunch more. Come Monday next, BB&B will henceforth be known as Neighborhood Intelligence. The plan is to move into services a bit more, flooring and insurance, maybe mortgages. It's buying a real estate platform called Fathom, and it's going to move from the New York Stock Exchange to the NASDAQ. Ticker changes from BBBY to NXH. Marketplace's Kristen Schwab explains it all.
1: Every year, Katherine Harrigan's turnaround management course at Columbia ends with an assignment where students study a troubled company of their choosing. And there is one name that has been popular.
2: Bed Bath & Beyond has been among the final projects that I've read for the last 3 years, okay?
1: BB&B is famous, and not for good reasons. There were the endless coupons, the cluttered shelves, the much too slow pivot to online retail. Now, its parent company wants to be known for wood floors and home loans.
2: I've never heard of one in the retail space that's done this.
1: Bed Bath & Beyond, getting into consumer loans, requires trust with consumers.
2: I don't think that the customers are going to be coming there, as they're going to be baffled by what they see.
1: Okay, but there are some dots we can connect here. Analyst Mike Piccolo follows companies in transition at Wedbush Securities. He says BB&B has lots of data on consumers and connection points with them. A couple might outfit their apartment at the Container Store, then shop for their newborn at Bye Bye Baby, then buy a home.
3: So the purpose of these three pillars is to be connected with the consumer on every stop of the home ownership journey.
1: Will it work? Piccolo isn't sure, but maybe investors will like the idea of the company really growing beyond bed and bath.
3: This is like 1 + 1 + 1 is going to equal way more than 3 when the full operating model is fully ironed out.
1: Honestly, it's not a great time to overhaul a company that depends on the real estate market. But Piccolo says the company doesn't really have a choice.
3: You either need to reinvent yourself and reaccelerate back onto a growth stage with a new story, or you need to liquidate.
1: Bed Bath & Beyond, or shall we say Neighborhood Intelligence, has chosen to reinvent. I'm Kristen Schwab for Marketplace.

0: Raise your hand if you can relate to this. You're in line someplace. It's probably the grocery store. And you get stuck behind somebody writing a check. A paper check. It is more common than you might think. We all collectively write something like 10 billion checks a year in this economy. And yet, there is a push to get rid of them. So we've called Professor Jay Zagorski. He's at Boston University. Also, full disclosure, he is pro-check. Professor, thanks for coming on.
1: Thank you very much for having me, Kai.
0: How does one start thinking about paper checks and maybe we ought to get rid of them? Where did this come from?
1: Well, in 2027, Germany has decided to get rid of paper checks and Australia is getting rid of checks by 2030. Plus, Donald Trump, in one of his first executive orders, basically said the federal government needs to stop writing checks. So we have a couple of major countries, Germany and Australia, plus the United States federal government saying no more checks.
0: Well, I mean, so how do you feel about that? How do you feel about the idea of getting rid of paper checks in this economy? Because, you know, my mom aside, there are millions of other people in this country who use paper checks.
1: Yeah. The Federal Reserve every 3 years tracks how people pay for things. And back in 2024, which is the most recent data, people in the United States wrote 9.2 right. billion checks.
0: Right.
1: 9.2, that's a pretty big number. Now, yes, clearly people are using fewer and fewer checks. Back in 2024, the typical person wrote about 2 checks a month, and that was way, way down from what happened in 2000. Back in 2000, people were writing about 27 checks. But there's still a small part of the society, primarily older people, and primarily small businesses that love using checks.
0: Yeah, the older people you get, right, force of habit. Small businesses, I imagine, is so they avoid, you know, that 3% you got to pay to Visa or whatever it is.
1: Mm-hmm. 3.5, up to 4% is allowed. So, you know, 3 or 4%, if you're a small business and you're only doing, say, a couple of $1 million in revenue a year, that can really add up on the bottom line.
0: You said a minute ago that the Federal Reserve has been thinking about maybe getting out of the check game. They are a little known fact about the Fed. They process a huge number of the checks in this country. And also the president wants to get the U.S. out of the check game. Can they just do that?
1: Well, the Federal Reserve processes about a third of the checks in the United States. And they had a request for comment this past spring saying, should we get out of the check business or not? Because the checks that are processed by the Federal Reserve, they're cleared by machines, and those machines are getting a little bit old, a little long in the tooth, and they haven't released what the public comments were, but we'll see in a couple of months when the Federal Reserve releases what their results are.
0: Yeah, you must have given a public comment, right? You're a trained expert in this field.
1: As a matter of fact, I saw the request for public comments 1 week after it closed,
0: oh,
1: and I was
0: no.
1: like, ah,
0: oh.
1: no, I missed the deadline.
0: Timing is everything. Do you suppose checks are just going to last? I mean, you know, there are still millions of people using them. There's an audience for them.
1: As a matter of fact, I think checks are going to continue to last. And a lot of people write checks that say, oh, I don't write.

0: Do you suppose maybe you're standing athwart history here, screaming stop, and people are just the government and the Fed, they're going to do whatever they want to do.
1: Oh, I fully expect that.
0: Yeah.
1: I do feel that the tide of history is going against me, but it's important as an academic to point out that there are advantages of some of, we'll call it more the old-fashioned ways. And especially some of the advantages are coming a little bit more forefront right now as we discuss the pluses and minuses of artificial intelligence.
0: Yeah. Jay Zagorski, he's at Boston University. Professor Zagorski, thanks for your time, sir. I appreciate it.
1: Have a wonderful day, Kai.
0: You too.

0: The long-term migration trend in this economy has been rural to urban, and it has been that way literally for generations. And while plenty of people are still moving to cities rather than out of them, the Economic Research Service, that's part of the Department of Agriculture, says that between 2021 and 2024, the rural parts of this country saw a net population gain of about 430,000 people. Remote work is a factor. More affordable housing, yes, definitely. Sometimes, though, it's just about finding the place that feels like home. That brings us to today's installment of our series, Adventures in Housing.
1: I'm Janet Kyle, and I live in a vintage trailer on a flower farm on 3.5 acres in Saluda, South Carolina. I am 65 years old and single. One thing I have figured out the older I've gotten is that I don't like living in the city. And I have found that I keep desiring country life. So I moved to Italy for a while. I looked at England for a little while because of its simple country life. And then I thought, instead of getting rid of everything, how about if I move west of the city and could still commute in? I just started looking to see what there was, and this Airbnb came up. I went and immediately fell in love with the place. And it's a lovely couple, and they started a flower farm because she's always loved growing flowers. And so when I came that very first weekend, I dug right in with her and helped her plant stuff and harvest stuff and weed. And I thought, I'm in heaven. And I said, I know you just put this as an Airbnb instead of long term, but would you consider a long term renter? And they said, well, yeah, with the right person, and it seems like you might be the right person. And I said, well, you guys seem like the right people. I have my own little 320 square foot vintage park trailer that they redid and have made perfectly comfortable. There's a queen size bed, living room area, and then a big long front porch, which I start every day out on my porch looking at the bucolic setting I'm in and just feel kind of at home, really, for the first time. Is it my forever home? I don't really think in terms of forever. It is until this doesn't feel right anymore. Is that 6 months from now or 6 years from now? Have no idea and don't really care. So that's kind of how I approach things, I guess. It's, well, this looks interesting. Let's try this.
0: Let's try this. Janet Kyle in Saluda, South Carolina. You know, this series does not work without you. So whether you have found yourself a home or you're still on the move, share your story with us, would you? Marketplace.org/adventures in housing.

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1: 200 data points every millisecond is now filtering into this computing device.
0: All in the name of the perfect Pringle. I promise that's the story. First, though, let's do the numbers. Dow Industrial's off about 60 points today, a 10th percent, 53,975. NASDAQ down 85 points, about 3/10 percent, 26,605. S&P 500 down 4 points. We'll call that flat, 77.53. So Bed Bath & Beyond, shares down almost 4.5% today. Now that it's moving into home services, it'll face off against retail giants like Home Depot and Lowe's. Home Depot saw shares drop more than 1.3%. Lowe's down more than 2% on the day. Speaking of rebrands, as we were, there are some household company names that once went by something very different. Google used to be known as Backrub. Seriously? Not making this up? Shares down. Oh, up today. Should have been down. Shares up almost 0.7%. Nike used to be known as Blue Ribbon Sports. Increased about 1%. Bonds down. Yield on the 10-year T-note rose 4.70%. 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
1: This is Marketplace. I'm Kai Rizdal. The beauty of the monthly unemployment report is that should you choose to keep digging, there are always interesting nuggets to be found. Digging we chose, and in the course of it, we found a reasonably bright spot in the data that we got last Friday. Temporary help services, the staffing agencies that companies turn to when they need to fill gaps. The temp industry added 3,400 workers in July. Over the past 7 months, has added more than 50,000. Marketplace's Stephanie Hughes has that one.
2: In the past year, lots of companies have laid people off. Sometimes they blamed AI, sometimes they didn't. But those job cuts weren't always a smart move.
3: They thought that they could go without workers, and that didn't always work.
2: Alexandra von Tiergarten with the staffing firm Robert Half says they've been bringing back some of those human workers by hiring temps. Other employers have lost workers, not because they laid them off, but because the Trump administration has stripped them of temporary protected status, says Ron Hetrick, a labor economist at the research firm Lightcast.
4: There's still a need, and this particular labor force was the one delivering, you know, on that need.
2: So companies have turned to temps to fill those jobs. Hetrick says that's particularly been affecting the logistics sector.
4: This whole supply chain side. So that's warehouses, transportation, truck transportation.
2: Data centers are also creating demand for temp workers. Chris Layden, CEO of Kelly Services, says the workforce company has hired over 10,000 people this year to work in and on data centers, including engineers and IT specialists.
5: Some of those data centers are in locations that don't support the talent supply that they need to run and operate and even build these data centers.
2: Some employers are turning to temps instead of hiring people outright because they feel uncertain about the future, says sociologist Aaron Hatton, author of the book, The Temp Economy.
6: They don't know what's coming down the pipeline with AI, with the war, with the economy. And so they're looking to temps first to get the job done.
2: Hatton says bringing in temps means companies can get stuff done without making any commitments to workers. I'm Stephanie Hughes from Marketplace.

0: We talk about optimization a lot. Efficiency in production leading to goods that are more uniform and thus more profitable. I need you to work with me on this one, but perhaps the ultimate optimized product out there is the humble Pringle. Perfectly formed, immaculately stacked, each exactly like the other. The company that makes them, though, wants them to be even more perfect. So they're piloting an AI program to make sure each and every chip is the iconic saddle-shaped platonic ideal. Isabel Busquet is a reporter at the Wall Street Journal Leadership Institute, where she had the scoop on AI Pringles. Thanks for coming on the program.
1: Yeah, thanks for having me.
0: Can you help me understand, please, why we need AI to make a better Pringle?
1: Yeah, that's a great question. You know, Pringles production is by no means perfect.
0: Which is funny because they are basically the perfect chip. They all come in that little stack.
1: Yeah. You could make that argument for sure. But I think what you don't see behind the scenes is there's a lot of times in the factory when the dough will crack and will have to be thrown away, or the chips get too sticky and they're stuck in the fryer. And there's all these different production challenges that are happening behind the scenes. And so the company that makes Pringles was basically looking for a better way where they, you know, could reduce their waste, and every single Pringle in the factory would be the perfect Pringle.
0: All right. So how does it work?
1: Great question. So they basically decided to create what they're calling a digital twin of the Pringle dough as it moves through the production line. And you would think that the dough would pretty much be standard. You know, it's the same recipe. It's the same ingredients. But there will be slight differences, things like small tweaks, the machinery, maybe a little more water here, maybe a little more oil here. And so all this data, you know, more than 200 data points every millisecond is now filtering into this computing device they have at the edge. And from there, an AI model is running a simulation to decide, you know, is this batch of raw materials going to result in the perfect batch of Pringles, or are there adjustments we need to make, and what are the adjustments? And then it tells the operators how to make those tweaks.
0: Who knew making Pringles was so hard? And it does it in real time, right? Is that the deal?
1: Yeah, basically. Wow. You know, it can preemptively tell you where the issues are going to be, which is a big deal, because in the past, they call them dough makers in the Pringles factories would, you know, basically just grab chunks of dough off their production line, or grab Pringles once they came out of the fryer and weigh them, and then make those tweaks afterwards, which resulted in more waste.
0: Is this going to be another story of AI replacing humans?
1: Well, at this point, the company was pretty firm on the fact that the AI is working alongside the humans. Okay. You know, there could be a future with this kind of technology where the AI model decides what kind of tweaks it needs to make, and then autonomously tweaks the machines itself, makes those updates itself. But we'll have to wait and see.
0: Yeah, but the future is what the future is going to be. Here's the payoff question then. Is it working? Is the company that makes Pringles actually saving money as it you know, makes these investments, right? Because it's spending money too to make the perfect Pringle.
1: Yeah, great question. No, the company's been working on this effort for 4 years. They've put in, you know, between $4 and $5 million. This is a lofty investment for them. This was a limited project on one production line in Poland. They're seeing a 10% improvement in the quality of the Pringles. They're seeing a 13% reduction in waste. They said they're seeing a more than 40%, you know, return on the millions they put into this project. And so they are planning to scale it out to Belgium and Tennessee next year.
0: Now, does this mean that when I pop open a can of Pringles and I eat my way through the stack, that there aren't going to be those crumbled little bits on the bottom? I mean, are they taking care of that too?
1: Yeah, I don't know. That's a good question. I think we'll have to grab some cans of Pringles and see for ourselves.
0: That's right. That's the only way to figure it out. Isabel Busquet, she's at the Wall Street Journal Leadership Institute. Isabel, thanks a lot. I appreciate your time.
1: Yeah, thanks for having me.
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0: This final note on the way out today comes to us from Axios, an occasional guest on this program, Neil Irwin. Guess who is the Federal Reserve's biggest fan of artificial intelligence? If you said Chairman Kevin Warsh, please go straight to the head of the class. Neil reported today that before he took office, Warsh built a couple of AI bots that aggregated the works of Milton Friedman and James Tobin, very heavy hitters in 20th century economics, and then asked those bots to spit out what Friedman and Tobin would have had to say about today's economic issues. Maybe it's just me, but I don't think you're allowed to do that in Econ 101, lest you get into big and serious trouble. That's all I'm saying. Amir Babawi, Caitlin Esch, John Gordon, Noya Karn, Steve Mullis, and Stephanie Seek are the Marketplace editing staff. Kelly Silvera is the news director. I'm Kai Rizdahl. We will see you tomorrow, everybody. This is APM.
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from KCAW Sitka. This is Gunashchish. Gunashchish means thank you in the Tlingit language. We celebrate Alaska Native languages, especially the endangered Tsimshian, Haida, and Tlingit languages. You'll hear a lot of spoken word, conversations, and also stories, songs, and a lot of other things. What you won't hear is a lot of translation. We try to let you listen to as much of the language as possible. Stay tuned, right here on KTOO Juno. 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
1: That's the name of our show, Kithgansi Hinodikya'ang. 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In this episode, we're going to hear several speakers of the Tlingit language. 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
7: You have to get on his right ear.
8: Right ear. Yahayu atangi kunahyat ig. Yashuna siko aya ajea kutu ak adain yat tute. A tute hoa dedicated at Korsaku. A itachanic ajeas. Ayende antu sanin. I would just think it ain't to in Chicanil Nick it was a good assert. A da say it was a good doing. You're an a wusk to his car.
7: He's a new man.
9: Can't you know how to different clans? Eagle from here. There's Chukunedi, Kakuantan, Tekhuedi, Taksawedi, Kohan Mishkuitan. Hi.
10: Wayesaikoa. Ya Taktaintan. Yes, I
9: eat koa. I didn't bother with that.
10: Oh.
9: The kuchikera is... They put a cup of water on them, pour it for it to drink, and put his feet down. They couldn't reach the water level. Ahutekin. But a small piece of rock. Kind of cow, what you?
10: How? Kedin ke?
9: Maybe about 5 trips, he was able to drink.
10: How? Kikudze?
9: Khatini.
8: Ask him how many.
9: Taku. Excursion. Yakutat, big rivers. You remember the story about Yeesh when he drank the whole container of water?
10: Hinakakwea tawu.
9: Yeah.
10: Ah. Shishukawesh kashnigi.
9: Yandakhani, Kutsawa took, becomes a big river. Small humpy creeks.
11: Gunas cheesh, lady o aye, ye achi.

0: That was Crane, sung in the Yupik language by Bomua.
1: Let's continue with our conversation in the Tlingit language.
2: Well, Pope's got nothing on him.
3: There's two yeeth sitting over here. You better watch your language.
4: Natskinach.
3: three sitting here. She's a yeeth. He's a yeeth.
5: Natskinach we yahayati. Natskinach we yahayati. Yeh hasati. Yeh.
3: Tell him to tell the story.
2: This is what I'd like to see start in school. God saves the day with clan and the house and where from. Well, they gained a lot, you can get the cross head.
3: Ask him what his house was.
2: Very younger people, you know.
4: Good ahead, sir, what?
2: To stick ahead. We had three different houses here on Hoosh.
4: Wasa du sagen, wasa du wasak.
2: To stick ahead. Same thing.
4: Oh, I see.
2: The first time when it burned up, our clan house went up with it. I tell to see it. Same thing tomorrow. Fire. The third one, just most about 20 years ago. And kids said, you know, how does the cowardly gun?
3: They were smoking in there. Tsikke.
4: Tsikke. Has shredded tsikku. Wanach sawe kawagan.
2: That guy take a space at the Tao, Sikh. And he saw a sickle pot.
4: Gwal kushta nagu. Has duch edach wa acht junog. Ishish go away, Mary Warner.
2: And Coke.
4: Yis kaku a chukan yes I was sa. Kahit aya.
3: They had the trap house down there. those kids smoking in there. The trap house caught on the fire and burned up. And they took their land away. They took their land away, and they have different buildings on there now. So they don't have a trap house there.
2: It go after the year, they fill them with deer call. The Garden of Bay, the Colosseum, liars. I'm one of them.
3: Be three against you. Three of us against you. Ushkitan.
2: Chadi had to say,
4: oh. Ah, well.
2: Oh, took my time to do it. My back gave out on me.
3: Probably could get him in bed.
4: Who took what? Who took ya?
2: Oh, against him anyway. Did you learn anything today?
4: Yehawa.
3: Tell him that you wanted the story.
4: Gunnar
6: Chi Shaya Ia Achi.

0: Náriat makulingirvien.
1: That was Where the Roses Never Fade in the Inupiaq language by Chris Ann Justice. Let's continue in the Tlingit language with Verna Johnson, Elizabeth McCluskey, and Selena Everson.
2: Speak up.
3: Ade hayu dijin ujia kadatat kuna hasawu jin ujin hasish kohas.
4: Yeah, that's right. The kadata hasat lagir nachin. 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So Christian, it shagunki shukal khaj kha takadat yes da nayno jin
3: alun
4: ida da khol shachi hat khais a lot of them and he paid out to me Yehan Dachel.
3: Adi hae du ji nu ji ya ku na utso. 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
4: Hes le yan akha u kuch di ya tu wa nuk akha. Said you were too thin, it was gonna be this. It's a car, the shock. It is a cock out the shock. He used to tell us a lot of things. Can't even think. But they really lived a good life. You did quite a good gay, quite good city. Uchir has the sheen, a gentle look at that in. You did search a so hard you would be uchir the sheen. Catch also when they look at the icon at each. A whole a gagtin, a whole a stadanis, Kacha Hassatit, with Dean Hook Rotten, a cock the one a year.
3: Jacob Dorkaya, opposite Glen. We had a beautiful culture. Koik kohai kuadat koik.
4: Adus kahejin aine, they used to tell us. Adikukaha idikokhtashi dasa. Whatever you learn, I can't even say.
3: Dasa yan is a coin. Dasa is a kuo.
4: Dasa is a kuo.
3: The case of the Akshuk has a region. Blueberries cook eat. So, yeah, then Nino Jimmichla. The Ark, the Ark, she was the kid. Was it? Was she neat? White old flower bag, remember? They used to bleach it, put it on her lap before she picked up her moccasins so they won't get dirty.
4: Yeah.
0: Gnuffchish, Kate in Sahi.

0: That was Over the Rainbow, sung in the Haida language by Sandra Segundo.
1: This song was composed in memory of two of my clan brothers, the late Phil Nielsen and the late Doug James, to celebrate their life at a memorial. Ku'ik is what our Tlingit people would call it, memorial payoff potlatch party. This was meant for celebratory of their lives and to have fun. And this is called the Koho Jumping Song.

0: Salmon jumps.
1: Let's continue in the Tlingit language with Verna Johnson, Elizabeth McCluskey, and Selena Everson.
2: To so is cool and so.

0: Yes, I miss that gin.
1: Oh, well, it's not cemetery, flowers everywhere.
0: Presbyterian, de you said get to a cook a gog. Yes, I miss the snot gins.
2: Was a ha in you at the atke our the twasi go our ache. Our woos. I don't think she got an answer. But to be truthful, I'm gonna say some of them in English. Our elderly people, our grandparents, our parents were really strict with us. We were strict. We were brought up strict. There was no two ways about it. There was a lot of if there was, say there was a big dance going on, or there was a sale or something going on, boy, the elderly people made it a point. You sit, you be good, you sit still, you listen to what's going on. The parties, pay off parties. They never used to take kids because they had to
1: be quiet.
2: Be really quiet. That's because of all the things that used to that go on. Even today, the things these guys do. Yeah.
1: Hashadi, our leaders.
2: I always have to say it in English. They get accused of being too strict. But that's the way our grandparents were. Yewa has teen ha'in, ha'lilko has.
1: Kulits igwa the kada they say.
2: Yeah, kulits igwa.
1: Yeah.
2: There's at a certain time at a payoff party, everything has to stop. You have to pay attention to those three that's up in front. Hastuch ech des ach. Because it's there's certain things that has to be done and said.
3: This song has gotten me through so many hard times in my life. And without further ado, this is the Healing Heart Chant, composed by Tao Kunz.

0: Kule-kuleo.
1: That was Harley Bell Holter from Heidelberg, Alaska, singing a song written by his mother, Sherilyn Bell.

0: That was a Yanye D love song, sung in the Tlingit language.
1: Let's continue with our conversation in the Tlingit language.
2: Centennial halt er at Yanaki.
3: When I tag the Odinsika
2: flag Kiksari Kshawahu. We Akadunaki Shadi Hani Kuntaksa. Ha Angun Kab Yuhazak Akaya Kake, they let us speak. Any other of the chiefs in the areas, no, the women, they don't talk. Stand behind.
4: Gunalchi Shaya Ia Achi.

0: That was Captain Cook Gets It by the band Kuik.
1: Thanks again, Alice Taff, for providing conversation in Tlingit.
0: Thank you to all of the singers, and I really appreciate you listening to this episode. We're going to close the show with the Haida National Anthem. If you can, all rise. See ya. Yo.

It's Bullseye. I'm Jesse Thorne. Isaiah Rashad, as you're about to hear in the interview with him that you are about to hear, wants to be a rap star. And to some extent, he already is one. He's signed to Top Dog Entertainment. He's buddies with Kendrick Lamar and SZA. And wanting to be a rap star isn't super unusual in hip-hop. Rap can be competitive. To most MCs, the idea of playing an arena of 25,000 fans who rap along with every hook and every verse on every anthemic party track in your discography, it's intoxicating. But here's the rub when it comes to Isaiah Rashad. He doesn't make big anthemic party tracks. He doesn't really make party music at all, exactly. Take Free Lunch, one of his first singles. Can you play it at a party? I mean, a cookout, certainly. Maybe not the club. Is it good? And you be the judge.

Isaiah Rashad's music is beguiling. Sometimes the rhymes are abstract, fragmented. Others deeply intimate and confessional. He is one of my favorite rappers in the world. Isaiah Rashad's newest album is called It's Been Awful. It dropped in the late spring. And to some extent, he is not exaggerating. The world is a tough place. It's even tougher for a rapper in the streaming era, especially one who thinks more in albums, not singles. He's had substance abuse issues that have taken years to rein in. And a few years ago, in 2022, hackers leaked 2 sex tapes of Rashad with other men. At times, he wasn't sure he'd come out of that ordeal alive. But it also doesn't take long into Isaiah Rashad's newest album to tell that despite all those circumstances, he's thriving and maybe making his best work yet.

0: Isaiah Rashad, welcome to Bullseye. I'm so happy to have you here and have you on the show. I'm such an admirer of your work. So glad you could come in.
1: Thank you.
0: Can I ask you, how is your health?
1: I think it's pretty well. I'm working on not having so much sugar. My doctor told me I was pre-diabetic like 3 months ago.
0: It's hard to give up sugar. Sugar tastes good.
1: Yeah. I got a sweet tooth. I think it's like the sodas.
0: Yeah,
1: I like the energy drinks.
0: I don't mess with energy drinks, but I do love Nerds gummy clusters.
1: I do Celsius too much. Mm-hmm. Honestly.
0: Any is too much.
1: Yeah, any is too much. But it's like the gym thing. Like a combo of the gym and then sometimes studio.
0: I get the impression that part of what you were writing about on this new record is a kind of taking responsibility for yourself.
1: Yeah, absolutely, actually.
0: Not just for the benefit of others, but for the benefit of yourself as well. You know what I mean?
1: Yeah. It's a pretty strong, it's a pretty big step. Like, I'd say with your motivation over the years, or my motivation, a lot of times I've tried to do a cleansing of my life for other people, and then it didn't really work out. And as people have told me before, if you don't do it for yourself, then, you know, it's going to fall apart eventually. If there's not some you in there, you know?
0: What led you to decide to do it for yourself?
1: I don't know if there was a particular, like, moment. Probably me just being tired, bro, of, like, the repetition of, you know, the same cycles and getting the same results. At some point in time, I just reflected on, like, my health, like you said, my health, my day-to-day routine, and the energy. Energy is a big thing for me. So the energy I was putting out and was really what I was going to get back. So readjusting that, trying to be a better, you know, person to myself, be nicer, be kinder to myself. Yeah. Seek out a hug every once in a while.
0: I'd imagine that part of it is the kind of demand of being a hip hop star, being any kind of person who makes art and tours for a living, particularly touring for a living.
1: Yeah.
0: It is such a demanding life, but it is also has all these demands and expectations outside of the really hard work that's involved.
1: Yeah.
0: Like the direct hard work. You know, like I think of people doing things after shows. Right.
1: Oh,
0: and I'm
1: how can
0: I don't understand how anyone could do anything after putting on a show.
1: I'm trying to limit that. This next tour we got coming up, my intention is to be better on my schedule and again, treat my body better. Outside of like, if we have something that's like to all of our benefits to do after the show, I'll probably just chill a little less talking than I usually do. We usually be like super, like, turned after the show, you know what I mean? Like,
0: you're so excited. I mean, it's exciting to do it.
1: After a good one, it feels like the equivalent to, like, winning something. After a really good show, it feels like you won something. So it's like, it's hard not to celebrate, but I think I'm going to just get a salad.
0: I mean, you also, like, you're, like, so pumped up from doing the show. I mean, this is my experience doing comedy, but
1: yeah. You're
0: so pumped up from a show that goes good. You come off stage, you're, like, a little worn out, too, because you put out a lot on stage, but you're a little wired.
1: Yeah.
0: It's really hard to remember that you have to get up at 7 the next morning to get on, you know, get in the SUV to the airport or whatever.
1: Wherever you got to go, yeah.
0: Yeah.
1: Or just adjusting to the time. If like, you know, being on a bus, you'll wake up in 3-hour time difference and then you still got to do a show, especially if you're going backwards or going forward. I mean, either way, all that type of stuff, it plays a part. Definitely.
0: It's Bullseye. I'm Jesse Thorne. My guest is rapper Isaiah Rashad. One of the things that you rap about on the new record is that when you said you were sober before, you weren't telling the truth.
1: I was for sure. Yeah.

0: told you that I was lying. And with my mind, I'm praying for all my that's on it to chase.
1: What'd you think of that?
2: I mean, what did I think about you saying you were sober before?
1: Yeah. No, just the line itself, I guess, the statement.
2: I mean, it's a lot of yourself to show. But to be frank, I'm a big fan of yours.
1: Thank you.
2: I have been for many years. And I'm often worried about you.
1: Oh, it's crazy. Don't worry about me. I mean, I accept,
2: even if it's just for my own sake that I want to enjoy your art. You know what I mean?
1: Like, all prayers, though. All prayers, thoughts, anything you put into the universe. I feel like people are praying for me. And like, less worrying about me as much now, but like praying for me for sure. I feel like, I wouldn't say signs, but maybe signs. I see signs. I see, you know what I mean? And I feel like somebody's covering me. Somebody's looking out for me. So I appreciate you. I appreciate the worry a little bit.
2: I mean, I'll say, like, when someone leaked sex tapes of you on the internet, and...
1: Oh, yeah.
2: And you may remember.
1: Yeah, I'm like, oh, yeah.
2: But, like, when someone leaked sex tapes of you on the internet, and it was you and guys.
1: Yeah.
2: And that remains a big deal in hip-hop, particularly. But just in general, having sex tapes leaked is a big deal.
1: Yeah.
2: And, a horrifying ordeal. And... I sort of braced. I really braced. I was like, oh man, is this going to really tear up Isaiah Rashad's life and career because I love your music so much?
1: I feel like it's always about how you respond to things that happen to you.
2: So, I mean, what I saw right away that really was heartening for me was I just saw people saying, yeah, I love that guy. We got to look out for him.
1: Yeah. I don't know what to attribute that, but I noticed that too. I appreciated that. But at the same time, like, the songs that people mosh to at my shows are like Heavenly Father. It's like very joyous things, you know?

0: like the overly aggressive tracks, they get like their play, but like the We Are One United songs in my catalog get like the most amount of response. So that was cool to see that reflected in the audience, for sure. Love y'all, by the way.
1: I mean, I don't mean to diminish the horrific trauma part of it.
0: Yeah.
1: Either.
0: Yeah. I guess I'm very much so a person that's like, everything happens for a reason. And, you know, I'm better for it, more or less, you know. I would see like a, besides like the universe forcing me to like put a mirror up to myself and be like, you know, how do I want to be? Or how do I want to represent myself? Or what do I want people to know about me? You know, it's like, I feel like somebody kind of pushing me out the nest with myself again. The universe doing that. Yeah.
1: I feel like if I was your therapist and you said that to me, I would nod meaningfully and write something down.
0: Mm-hmm.
1: But then I would just look at you for follow-up.
0: I mean, that's what it is, though. More or less, like, you know, it's, I feel so, like, when I'm in my right mind, I feel, like, so connected to something that seems to be leading me. And when I don't want to do something that in my heart of hearts, no, I probably should be like, I'm a pretty transparent person anyway. And though I feel like I do deserve like privacy, it's like, if that's like the only thing that I'm not telling my audience, like, why not? Or sharing with, whether it be like, not necessarily like a sexual experience, but just, you know, the curiosity, the not knowing, you know, I'd share all these other parts of those same phases with different, you know, subject matter. Why not? And it just really made it easier for me, more or less, like walking into the studio, at least like the app, especially after putting out the album, like the music that I've been making since has been like, oh, this music's like easy again. It's not, it doesn't feel like an obstacle. And I don't feel like an obstacle more than anything else.
1: You don't feel like an obstacle to yourself?
0: Mm-mm. Like, and that's pretty big. Like, I don't feel me stopping myself for like imposter syndrome, self-doubt. It's like, I am who I am. And I like it.
1: That's a huge change in a way of being in the world.
0: Yeah. It's hard to, I don't know.
1: I mean, that's something that I struggle with, and nobody has ever published a video of me having sex with my wife onto the internet.
0: Oh, yeah. Yeah. I guess it's like a, maybe it's a survival thing involved in it too, where it's like, you know, I could either go out sad and implode every day and why me or whatever. I was like, so what's the reasoning for all this? Besides my irresponsibility with my own material, like besides that, but just how can I make this make sense to me? And I have.
1: Did you hear privately from people that you knew, like, hey man, we have you?
0: Oh yeah, of course. Immediately. That was like everybody in my call log, in my phone. Most of the people I know in one way or another reached out and was like, you know, we love you. Nothing changes. And then some of my friends was like, we knew it. And those are my best friends, yeah. Plus, with a lot of my family, a lot of my family knows what I, not like the recklessness I was doing, but they knew like where my life was at, you know, that's where privacy lies.
1: We've got so much more to get into still with Isaiah Rashad. What's your favorite Prince song? I know mine. And as it happens, it's Isaiah Rashad's too. We'll talk about it and listen to a bit of it, of course. Stay with us. It's Bullseye from MaximumFun.org and NPR.

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1: Welcome back to Bullseye. I'm Jesse Thorne. I'm talking with Isaiah Rashad. He's a rapper from Tennessee. In 2013, he signed to the California label Top Dog Entertainment. Top Dog is also home to Kendrick Lamar, SZA, Doechii, and more. Rashad just released a breathtaking new album. It's called It's Been Awful. Let's get back into our conversation. How many kids? You have three kids?
2: I got three of them things, dog.
1: How old are they?
2: 13, about to be 11, and just turned 6. Just turned 13 and 6. They're a week apart.
1: And happy birthday to both of
2: them. Happy birthday to those boys.
1: Is one of them, the oldest one, is autistic?
2: Yeah. Yeah. He's amazing.
1: Yeah. What's he like? How does his autism express itself?
2: Yari records everything and like makes like little video edits of everything. He's gotten into DJing, basically like making beats of his day-to-day life from audio of what's going around and, or again, stuff that he sees and records, that type of stuff. And he's just a pretty quirky little guy. He has his own ways. He's very specific in what he wants and what he doesn't want. And right now he's on a health kick.
1: What is that? How does that?
2: Health, nothing bad. He's researching. He's like 13, so he's super about his like appearance. He wants his haircut to be a certain way.
1: Is he eating vegetables and stuff?
2: Hell yeah. Like only like veggies and quinoa. And he doesn't want like really anything fried. He doesn't want any soda. Don't give him a soda. He wants to know that it's just like fresh lemonade. He doesn't want any, like, you know what I'm saying? Like, he's dead, like, super.
1: That sounds tremendous.
2: That's fun. It's easy.
1: I long for this with my children.
2: Hell yeah.
1: All my children's food preferences cancel each other out.
2: They all eat pretty healthy, besides my youngest one. My youngest one is, like, fried tender burger.
1: Lately, my oldest child, I have three children as well, similar ages, 14, 12, and 9, and they're all autistic. And lately, my oldest one has taken to texting myself, my wife, and my in-laws, my wife's parents, every morning at 9 to tell us that we don't need to bother to go to school because we can just watch this movie from the 60s called The Story of Mankind.
2: That's what he's on.
1: She's like this. It's like purely, she's a purely ironic appreciation of this movie. She gets that it's ridiculous that she's sending us this message, but she also does send it to us every single day.
2: Yari's like that with his granddad and his mom. They have a pretty interesting group chat going on. Me and him are like kind of utility. We like just do. He communicates a lot with them though. Like he grew up a lot in Tennessee at first until he started. Like, so he lived with me out here. It's been cool. It's been different, man. LA's different, but he likes this type of stuff. He likes all the activities we can go to, especially the museums. And he's pretty heavy on that type. He needs to be outside. Like, he wants to be on the go. He wants to see something. You know what I'm saying? Get his stimulation.

0: This is Bullseye. I'm Jesse Thorne. I'm talking with rapper Isaiah Rashad. He has a new record out. You can buy or stream It's Been Awful now. You got a record with SZA on the new album.
1: Yeah, man.
0: It's a beautiful song. And I was so thrilled to read that one of the inspirations for the song was a Prince song called If I Was Your Girlfriend.
1: Hell yeah.
0: That's my favorite Prince song.
1: I mean, for real?
0: Yeah, yeah.
1: Yeah, me too.
0: 100%. And it's one of probably my five favorite songs of any kind ever.
1: Yeah. I've played it out the past year and a half for sure. I've been trying to give Mona Leo, a rapper, I've been overplaying like her new song, Everything Pink Hood. It stopped me from playing so much of it. But yeah, totally identify.
0: I interviewed Wendy and Lisa once from The Revolution.
1: Ooh.
0: And someone had asked one of them on a red carpet whether Prince was gay. And they said, no, he loves women. He's more like a little lesbian. Jokingly, they are both lesbians.
1: Yeah.
0: And they love Prince and loved him. And it had ended up with they were like legally required not to say anything about Prince for like 5 years.
1: Jesus.
0: And I asked them what they meant by that. And they said, you know, there was something that he craved about the intimacy of women's relationships with each other, not just romantic relationships, but including romantic relationships. And that's kind of what that song is about. It's kind of about his desire for or admiration for the kind of intimacy that women sometimes have between each other that is more difficult for men to access often.
1: Yeah.
0: For whatever reason. And it's like such a visceral song for that reason, for me anyway, because it's about like a kind of transformation of the deepest part of yourself.
1: Yeah.
0: You know, and a longing for something. What do you hear when you hear that song?
1: I mean, you kind of hit it on the nose. It's almost everything except like, let me be in your skin, my type of closeness, you know? Like, it definitely is like, see, I didn't think of that perspective though that you said regarding the desire, the level of intimacy that women have with each other. And I'm like, damn, I really thought, I was thinking of it of like, having that relationship kind of specifically with a woman, but then I expounded out of that, but like, that's a crazy perspective. I never thought of it that way, but I get that. I like that.

0: best friend can. It's also kind of like a scared thirstiness in that song, like a sort of jealous intensity, you know, that is very Princey, you know.
1: I was always, when I listen to it, it always felt like, why can't I have every, like, every part of you? Why can't I be your best friend, your, like, you know, your, more or less your everything? And when, after I made my little tune of it, it put me in a place of kind of looking for that. After moving on from the album, looking for, I've been in and out of relationships, like, most of my 20s and everything, and running from difficult points, too many arguments, instead of me like adjusting my approach, I kind of just ran away. So definitely like the Prince, like that kind of music, and trying to make that kind of music kind of centered my brain as to wanting, like, you're married.
0: Yeah.
1: Like, I want to be married, but then I don't want to be married. Cause like something about like the artsy fartsy part of myself is like, feels like a leash, but I want, like, the, my parents are married, like I romanticize having like a, like they're the biggest Prince fans, and they're like, their intimacy, and like they're really the definition of best friends. So I kind of, you know, I kind of want some of that.
0: It's Bullseye. I'm Jesse Thorne. I'm talking with Isaiah Rashad. His newest album is called It's Been Awful. I read that the record that changed your life when you were a young teenager was AT Aliens, that Outkast album. Is that true?
1: Man, there's some truth to that. But yesterday I was listening, and it might have been a little bit of Preacher's Son from Wyclef, and a little bit of Carnival from Wyclef too. Those Outkast, Fugees, Wyclef, Badu, Pinnacle. But definitely AT Aliens. I should have let you finish your question.
0: No, I was asking for whether that was the case.
1: Close. Like, it's kind of an amalgamation of all of that. I didn't realize, man. I was listening to Gone to November yesterday, man. And I'm like, damn. I'm like, this is my whole shit. Low-key, I'm like, I need to give more, like, when people ask me, I need to give more praise to Wyclef.
0: Let's talk about AT Aliens for a second.
1: Let's go.
0: There's parts of that record that I think about flour and water to make that slow dough every day of my life, in my, like, partnerships, creative partnerships in my life.
1: Yeah.
0: Coming together like flour and water, make that slow dough.
1: Big Boy.
0: Yep. Shout out to Big Boy. And
1: he don't get enough praise for his attributions.
0: We love him here on Bullseye with Jesse Thorne. The thing that to me is so special about that album in particular, even more so than their first record.
1: Yeah.
0: Which is also an incredible album.
1: Especially when you take into account that it's high schoolers making it.
0: I know. Is how much of themselves they share. How much of their hearts they share. You know, Elevators was a single. You know what I mean?
1: No, that was a crazy. I re-fell in love with this, like, with it when I was going through a Chopped and Screwed phase. When I was like 12, 13. And that's how I got back into Outkast, from listening to the Southern Playalistic. My cousin just had like three of the other albums screwed. And I guess being able, that probably attributed to it. Listening to it slow and hearing every word made going back and listening to it how it was, like, crazier. And I'm like, AT Aliens, I'm looking at the wrong one.
0: And Chopped and Screwed versions of albums are records where DJs have slowed the BPM down.
1: Slowed, and a lot of times chopped. Like, you might hear, it's a DJing technique. So you'll hear like they'll either bring back their favorite part back like 6-7 times, or, you know, the song's usually extended to about two extra minutes when you play it like that. It's a crazy way to listen to it, especially when you get a good chop DJ. Shout out to that. Slater.

0: Was part of what inspired you as a 13-year-old or however old you were, that really intimate, personal, open-hearted quality that they bring to those albums?
1: I think it was aesthetic. As a kid, like, we didn't have cable. So whenever I, like, got to go to somebody's house with that, like, you know what I'm saying, access to that, I was always on the music videos. And they just look cool, man. And they look like they were manifesting, like, some other And when I actually got to listen to it, yeah, around, like, 13 is when I actually just started listening to lyrics. And that, just how they painted it. They were so close to me. Like, Savannah and just Atlanta, it's only, like, an hour and a half from Chattanooga. So the things that they were saying and the places they would bring up, it's places that, like, we have family in Lithonia. And, like, it made it seem, like, very possible to me. Everything from that era, like even Usher coming out of Chattanooga and like the My Way stuff when we were little. Well, when I was little, it was like, so anything's possible.
0: We'll finish up with Isaiah Rashad in just a minute. Later, we will talk with writer and Spy magazine founder Kurt Anderson about the classic book he wishes he wrote. Stay with us. It's Bullseye from MaximumFun.org and NPR.

0: 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And the estate of Joan B. Kroc, whose bequest serves as an enduring investment in the future of public radio, and seeks to help NPR produce programming that meets the highest standards of public service and journalism and cultural expression. This is NPR.
1: It's Bullseye. I'm Jesse Thorne. Pickleball, as they say, is having a moment. Maybe if you're listening to this, you're a pickleball player, you've given it some thought, maybe even bought a paddle. Why is pickleball such a thing? Well, it's like tennis, but the court is smaller, the net is shorter, the racket and the ball are lighter, and because of all of that, you are running around less, not hitting as hard. It doesn't take the same toll that tennis does on your elbows and your wrists and your knees, and, I played tennis for a little while. It was hard. Back in the day, my guest, Sean Clements, was a tennis player, a pretty serious one. Then he hurt his wrist, and so he played pickleball. He was embarrassed to admit that he really liked it. So he wrote a movie about pickleball. The Dink stars Jake Johnson as Dusty the Hammer Boyd, a former tennis prodigy turned burnout. He spends his time trying to impress the kids at his dad's racket club. And like Sean, he's dealing with a nagging injury. Also like Sean, he reluctantly tries pickleball. Even though he's a tennis pro, even though his grumpy dad hates pickleball, and as it turns out, Dusty loves it. He ends up meeting another pickleballer, Candace, played by Mary Steenburgen. They become, best buds, maybe more. The Dink is a very fun, very silly movie. You can catch it now on Apple TV. And if that screenwriter Sean Clements' name rings a bell, you might know him from his other job, co-host of the podcast Hollywood Handbook. It's a comedy podcast where, it's a little hard to describe, but I guess the goal is to make the guests as uncomfortable as possible, but also to be really, really funny. We will talk about it later. If you've ever wanted to hear a big star like Io Edebiri or Weird Al Yankovic or one time William H. Macy, I guess you would say ironically put in their place. We'll get deeper into it, I promise. Let's roll that interview. Sean Clements, welcome to Bullseye, and congratulations on the movie. I enjoyed watching it so much.
2: Thank you, Jesse. Thanks so much for having me.
1: One of the qualities of this movie is that it is a very sincere, direct movie. It is not a deconstruction of a sports comedy. It is not a deconstruction of a redemption film for a guy. There are very few jokes that wouldn't pass in real life. Was that your intent, to make a movie like that?
2: Well, I like movies like that. Some of the sweetness and the kind of underdog story and the washed up guy getting a second chance stuff, like, it just, it works on me. And so I don't think we wanted it to be milquetoast or boring or anything, but I think that there was sort of a feeling as we got into it, especially, and we're really like working on the script and doing reads and finding what was fitting and what was, you know, felt like maybe it was a little too far out to the edges, that, you know, we could make a movie that had like a real mass appeal and that, you know, you could watch and enjoy and find funny like you did, but so like could my mom. You know,
1: how do you feel about getting to make a medium-sized straight-ahead comedy film, because there is so little of that?
2: I know.
1: And even the ones that really work, I mean, among others, one of Josh Greenbaum's other films is one of my favorite movies of the last decade, Barb and Star Go to Vista Del Mar.
2: Yeah.
1: I think Palm Springs comes to mind, which is so funny. And those are movies that seem like It seems like miracles that they exist.
2: Yeah,
1: in totally. A way that it wouldn't have 25 years ago or 20 years ago. And also, they're like movies where normal people I know maybe have never heard of them.
2: Yeah, that's true. I mean, comedy has just been relegated in this way where it's just not, it's not seen as good business largely. Critics are tough on comedy. Like, it's not, you know, because the humor is so subjective and people are not watching it in a theater with other people. Like, we had a premiere for this on Monday where I got to watch it in like a full theater with a lot of people. And it was like so, so fun. And you can't help but feel like, ah, I wish more people would see it this way, because the laughs of the people around you build and make it, you know, they make the whole energy of it change. And it's not the same to watch a comedy at home. And this is like, horror does great in theaters right now, because of that same kind of communal like tension being shared among the group. And it seems like comedy would, but for whatever reason, maybe because there's

0: topical thing. And so having Ben and having something that was a topic, I think they felt like they could market, if all else fails, at least as like pickleball people come see this, made it, you know, made it something where I could get it done. But like, you know, I've never made a movie before. I can't believe it. It was so fun.
1: How did you come to play pickleball?
0: I grew up playing a lot of tennis. I was really into tennis. I loved it. I picked it up again in LA as an adult, but I did have, I had a wrist thing that was really bothering me every time I played tennis, and I kept having to take these long breaks. It was suggested, like, you know, I had friends who had started to play pickleball, and I kind of thought it was silly, and a lot of my tennis friends looked down on it, but I should try it because the ball is really light and the paddle is really light, and so you don't have the same vibration, like feedback on your joints. And so I went out and played it, and like, yeah, it's, you know, one of the things that is sort of made fun of about it is how easy it is, and like you could pick it up right away. And especially having played tennis, like I was playing with people who played a lot, but I got up to speed really fast. But it was like, it was so fun to be out there, and I could play for longer without it kind of bothering my arm. And also for me personally, I had all this baggage when I would play tennis from having been a competitor in that sport for a while, and all I would feel when I would go and play is like, God, I used to be able to do this. Like, I used to be good at this. Like, can I ever get back to being happy with my game? And just the fact that this game was like a little bit different, I just didn't have the like self-loathing, and it was like, it was just fun. And I felt like I was getting better every time I went out, and I started to play all the time.
1: This is Bullseye. I'm Jesse Thorne. I'm talking with Sean Clements. He wrote for shows like Severance and Workaholics, and he just wrote his first feature film, The Dink. Let's talk about your podcast, Hollywood Handbook. I hate to give you this assignment, but could you characterize what Hollywood Handbook is?
0: Oh, God. I think at one point I said that asking what my podcast is about is a HIPAA violation. Because it's so not even what it is, if that makes sense. Like, it started as my friend Hayes Davenport and I. Well, you know, we started out, we were doing this show called The Reality Show, where we talked about reality shows. Then we stopped doing that, but we had started throughout the process of making that show. The first 10, 15 minutes of the show would be us doing this fake catch-up as these, like, you know, showbiz big shot characters who someone else has described the show as, like, I don't call myself smart in this, I don't know if that's true, but like two smart guys pretending to be dumb guys who think they're very smart. So we would, you know, we'd talk about how, like, you know, we went to the real Southwest or South by Southwest, that like the one you've seen isn't real, but we were at the real one this weekend, and all the people we saw and what we did, just like fake made up stories. And we said, man, this is more fun than the show we're doing afterwards with all the research. Can we just make that the whole show? Sometimes a publicist's filter just doesn't catch us, and we'll get like a, you know, a real guest who we don't know at all. We just had Riz Ahmed recently. It was a really fun show.
1: Very sincere man, but brilliantly talented.
0: Amazing. But you could feel for the first 15, 20 minutes, he's just like, what the is this? Like, what did I walk into? And then people either have a feeling of like, we're not asking the same five questions that everyone else has asked. And a few maybe go like, why aren't you asking me the five questions I know the answer to already? But like with Riz, he was like, ah, oh, great. Like, what a relief. This is a total break from the monotony of like doing the same interviews over and over again. And we, like, you know, he had this show Bait that was kind of about his character auditioning for James Bond. And we like kept making him explain who James Bond was. And like,
2: now, James Bond is a character, a fictional character.
3: From Bait.
2: No,
4: one
2: not
4: of your
2: from
4: most
2: the world.
4: Fiendish creations, Riz.
2: Well, American no, but I didn't create James Bond. Mm. James Bond exists. Well, he doesn't exist. He's fictional.
1: Do you think that your career in causing others discomfort, including the people who are listening to and enjoying your show, your many passionate fans of Hollywood Handbook, makes it in some

0: some ways sweeter to make a film like The Dink that in some ways is about creating comfort.
1: That's interesting. Does it make it sweeter? I do fear the idea of people who are a fan of me and some of what I've done, really not liking something that I've made that I am proud of. And the reaction even to, you know, on the Hollywood Handbook forum to like the trailer coming out was like, well, glad he got paid. It's like, it wasn't, you know, it's like an indie movie we sold to a streamer, but whatever. It was not, something that was a, just like a job I took financially. It was a script that I wrote on my own and then put together with friends and was able to get made. So it was like more of a labor of love. And, so I did have a little bit of like an initial, like, oh no, like, should I be embarrassed that this movie is heartfelt and like, could have, you know, a more broad appeal than a lot of stuff that I have done. And I have landed on no, but it's, you know, but I waffle a little bit. So like, yeah, I think like there's a little bit of discomfort there and just what we have, right? Where you're doing something, you put something out there. Like I, especially in podcasting, what I've always thought was so cool about it is there are no gatekeepers. You know, you started making Sound of Young America. We started making Hollywood Handbook. Like you just record it and you put it out like the next day. And if people find it and they like it, it's not like developing a TV show or trying to get a movie made where there are so many hurdles and so many different like areas for you to get caught up and for things to get changed or the voice to be, you know, altered to fit someone else's criteria. Like you just do what you want to do and think is good. And if other people find it, then they're like responding to what you like. And that means that you are more connected to the fan base. And I am, you know, more likely to engage with or read things that people say about an episode or what they might want or didn't want. And so that's been how I kind of experience it. And so then having people react negatively to something that I made, like I was very in touch with it and it did feel like, oh, these are like my people, like that, like, we have, you know, something we've shared. And that's different, I think, than creators of maybe TV shows and stuff where it's just like, it's a different thing. Podcasting is more intimate. There's that parasocial thing that a little bit goes both ways. So it was some nervousness, but that said, in terms of it being sweeter, I like the idea of people in the same way they might go in not expecting much and say it's actually good to be like, oh, I didn't think he had that in him. Like, I didn't know that was, you know, I was surprised to see this coming from him and he did a good job with this other kind of thing. Cause there's not just one thing I like and there's not just one kind of thing I want to make. And, having the opportunity to do something kind of new was really fun and exciting and cool.
0: Well, Sean, congratulations on the film. It's so funny and thank you for taking the time to be on Bullseye. And you know what? Thanks for making Hollywood Handbook the show that is so funny that I am sometimes genuinely bothered by how funny it is.
1: Well, thank you so much for having me, Jesse. I really appreciate it.
0: Sean Clements. His movie is called The Dink. It's on Apple TV. It is super funny and pleasant and enjoyable. As a guy who often watches really weird, intense comedy in order to laugh out loud, I found myself laughing out loud at it as I sat and watched my screener by myself in my office. His podcast, Hollywood Handbook, which he co-hosts with Hayes Davenport, is also very funny, but a very, very different kind of funny. Man, truly one of the funniest shows there is. You can check it out wherever you consume podcasts. That's the end of another episode of Bullseye. Bullseye recorded at Maximum Fun World Headquarters in the historic Jewelry District of downtown Los Angeles, where roughly three or four doors down from our front door, a car plowed into the check cashing place. I literally got to work today And there was just a car fully inside of the check cashing storefront. It was bananas. And then when I was coming home, there was like a giant pincers truck picking up an electrical box and lifting it to, I guess, drive it away or so they could replace it. It was amazing. Downtown Los Angeles is always fun. Our show is produced by Speaking Into Microphones. Our senior producer, Kevin Ferguson. Our producers are Jesus Ambrosio and Richard Roby. Our video producer is Daniel Spear. We get booking help on Bullseye from Mara Davis. Our interstitial music comes from our friend Dan Wally, also known as DJW. You can find his music at djwsounds.bandcamp.com. 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Thanks to The Go Team, thanks to their label Memphis Industries for providing it to us. 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

0: Scotland and New York. This is Democracy Now!
1: This is the second time this has happened that I've received a reprieve from the governor, which means this is my third execution day, and so that in itself is daunting. But of course, you know, having more time means I could perform a more concerted fight. Even with your best efforts, you're still, you know, hoping for some kind of divine intervention, you know.
0: Ohio's Republican Governor Mike DeWine has granted a reprieve to Keith Lamar and two other prisoners on death row. Lamar was scheduled to be killed in January, but his execution has now been pushed back until January 2030, giving him and his supporters more time to fight for his freedom. He'll join us live from Ohio's death row. Then as we broadcast from Edinburgh, Scotland, we'll be joined by the world-renowned violinist Nicola Benedetti. She's the first Scot and first female to head the Edinburgh International Festival.

be joined by the prize-winning Brazilian actor and filmmaker Wagner Moura. He was nominated for an Oscar for his performance in The Secret Agent. Here in Edinburgh, he's starring in the play A Trial, after an enemy of the people. All that and more coming up.

0: Democracy Now!, democracynow.org, The War and Peace Report. I'm Amy Goodman, Edinburgh, Scotland, now with headlines in New York, Nermeen Sheikh.
1: Israeli Prime Minister Benjamin Netanyahu rejected President Trump's 15-point Gaza peace plan in a public split with the U.S. leader. The proposal requires Hamas to disarm fully before Israel withdraws and Palestinians gain independence, but Netanyahu demanded complete disarmament up front before any phased implementation begins. Here's Netanyahu on Sunday.
2: As long as I am prime minister, a Palestinian state will not be established, not in Gaza and not in Judea and Samaria, not a Fatahstan, not a Hamasstan.
1: Palestinians in Gaza responded to Netanyahu's rejection of Trump's 15-point peace plan.
3: We wish for the war to end and to live in peace. As they say, Prime Minister Netanyahu agrees with peace and all this stuff. All of this is a lie. Netanyahu's response was expected. We are used to this issue that he always rejects. He doesn't care about peace. He doesn't care about the people. He doesn't care about anything. The most important thing is that he wins elections.
1: A New York Times investigation into how the participants of the global Samud flotilla were treated in Israeli detention details beatings, electric shocks, and other abuse. Six activists produced medical records documenting serious harm, fractured ribs, broken vertebrae, a shattered tailbone, a gunshot wound, and a collapsed lung. Four said Israeli forces shot them with rubber bullets or beanbag rounds while they were detained on a ship. Three reported being shot with tasers while beaten inside shipping containers. Back in May, Israel apprehended more than 400 activists on the global Samud flotilla at gunpoint on the Mediterranean as they attempted to break the Israeli blockade on Gaza. Iran says it's close to a final pact with Oman to define new shipping lanes through the Strait of Hormuz. But Tehran insists the U.S. must act first by paying compensation, lifting sanctions, and halting military threats. According to the Iranian Foreign Minister Abbas Araghchi, the U.S. and Iran are not engaged in direct talks and will not restart them as long as Washington continues to breach the interim deal. This is Iran's President Masoud Pezeshkian.
4: Instead of sitting down to resolve them then, we need to see how to resolve them now, if a solution is possible, which is currently being worked on in the Oman negotiations. God willing, we will reach a point where we can get out of this state of neither war nor peace.
1: Yemen's Iran-backed Houthis attacked a Saudi Aramco refinery on Sunday, 2 days after Saudi Arabia forged a defense pact with Turkey and Pakistan. The alliance pledges mutual defense, which means an armed attack on any one member counts as an attack on all. But after Sunday's attack, it was not immediately clear whether Turkey or Pakistan would respond. The Houthis also attacked the Yemeni Red Sea port city of Mocha, close to the strategic Bab al-Mandeb Strait, killing at least seven people. Last month, Houthi leaders declared a naval blockade against Saudi Arabia, claiming a Saudi siege on the militia group. In Russia, a Ukrainian drone attack has killed at least 13 people, including one child this morning. It's one of the deadliest attacks on Russia since the start of Moscow's full-scale invasion of Ukraine in 2022. This comes as Russia and Ukraine traded attacks on Sunday. A Russian strike hit an apartment block in Kharkiv, Ukraine, killing three people and wounding 37. Meanwhile, in Belgorod, Russia, a Ukrainian drone attack killed five people and wounded 25. Here in the U.S., President Trump's former personal lawyer, Todd Blanche, was confirmed as Attorney General Saturday morning by a narrow 50-49 vote in the Senate. Republican Senator Bill Cassidy of Louisiana cast the deciding vote to confirm Blanche. Republican Senator Susan Collins and Lisa Murkowski voted against Blanche's nomination. Some Republican senators had questioned Blanche's mismanagement of the release of the Epstein files and his role in creating President Trump's $1.8 billion so-called anti-weaponization fund. Blanche eventually walked back the fund after two Republican senators threatened to withhold their votes. A federal appeals court ruled Friday that Trump cannot build a ballroom to replace the White House East Wing without congressional approval. The court confirmed the lower court's ruling that the president has no legal authority to tear down and rebuild White House sections without Congress's approval. President Trump vowed to appeal the ruling, writing on Truth Social, quote, "It is all tied together as one big, expensive, and very complex unit, which is vital for national security and military operations of the United States of America. This unjust decision must be overturned by the Supreme Court in its entirety," Trump wrote. In Colombia, right-wing president Abe Lardo de la Espria was sworn in Friday. King Felipe VI of Spain, U.S. Attorney General Todd Blanche, FIFA President Gianni Infantino, and right-wing Latin American presidents including Argentina's Javier Milei, Ecuador's Daniel Noboa, and Chile's José Antonio Kast were in attendance. This is Abe Lardo de la Espria speaking from the city of Cali, where he vowed to crack down on armed groups and abandon peace efforts.
5: There will not be a single place in our territory where criminals can feel safe. I make my own words of Winston Churchill: victory at all costs, victory in spite of terror, victory however long and hard the road may be, because without victory, there is no survival.
1: Temporary protected status, TPS, for thousands of immigrants from South Sudan and Burma is set to end after two federal judges sided with the Trump administration's efforts to terminate the relief. The move will impact over 200 South Sudanese nationals and an estimated 4,000 immigrants from Burma who will now face deportation. This comes after a U.S. Supreme Court ruling ended TPS for immigrants from Haiti and Syria. In related news, the Trump administration has detained dozens of parents and spouses of active duty U.S. military personnel in its immigration crackdown. That's according to an investigation by the Associated Press, which found more than 50 parents and spouses of U.S. service members have been arrested since Trump returned to office. At least six have been deported. This comes as the nation's two largest private prison companies, CoreCivic and Geo Group, reported a combined $1.4 billion in quarterly revenue between April and June as immigrant detention skyrockets under Trump's second term. A record 51,000 immigrants were arrested in July alone. In Texas, rallies continue this weekend to mark 1 month since the July 7th ICE killing of 52-year-old Mexican father Lorenzo Salgado Araujo in Houston. The agents involved have not been identified as his family, and supporters demand for justice. In South Africa, more than 178,000 African immigrants have been forced to flee and return home in recent months amid growing violence and harassment. That includes an estimated 115,000 people who've returned to Zimbabwe since May. Advocacy groups report thousands of children have been removed from schools and HIV patients pulled from life-saving treatment in South Africa. Wildfires continue to burn across the western U.S. and Canada as firefighting crews struggle to contain the devastating blazes. Some 20,000 people in British Columbia were ordered to evacuate on Saturday as the massive Bald Range wildfire nearly doubled in size overnight near the regions of Summerland and Peachland. British Columbia's premier said the fire was, quote, like a bomb going off. There are more than 100 active fires in the region, setting off a state of emergency. Scientists warn worsening heat waves and drought due to climate change has led to more frequent and intense fires worldwide. And in Japan, bells rang in Nagasaki Sunday as the city commemorated 81 years since the U.S. dropped the atomic bomb. The attack on August 9, 1945, killed 74,000 people just 3 days after the U.S. dropped the first nuclear weapon ever used in war on the city of Hiroshima, killing 140,000 people. This is the mayor of Nagasaki.
6: The atomic bombings of Hiroshima and Nagasaki forced us to confront the reality that humanity had crossed, even in the line of using nuclear weapons against human beings. The theory of nuclear deterrence is extremely risky. Nuclear weapons are not a necessary evil, but an absolute evil, and humanity and nuclear weapons can never coexist.
1: The anniversary came as the government of Japan's ultra-conservative Prime Minister Sanae Takeuchi has shifted defense policies to bolster militarization. Takeuchi has been widely ambiguous about her long-term commitment to maintain Japan's three non-nuclear principles endorsed over 50 years ago. And those are some of the headlines. This is Democracy Now!, democracynow.org, the War and Peace Report. When we come back, we'll speak to death row prisoner Keith Lamar. Ohio's Republican Governor Mike DeWine has just granted him and two other prisoners a reprieve of execution.
7: You know, whenever I think about all the struggles and strife I've been through in my life, it's truly hard to comprehend. I mean, I'm sitting inside a cage on death row, yo. So far away from home. So far away from everything I know. Might as well be sitting inside the hold of a spaceship. That's what it feels like to be here. Yet it's hard sometimes to see how what I'm going through is connected to what my ancestors suffered and survived. Truth be told, I'm lucky to be alive, real talk. Sometimes when things get too heavy to carry, I close my eyes and drift back to a time when everything was all good. A time when it was fully understood that being here on this earth was the biggest blessing. My grandfather taught me that. See, I grew up in a neighborhood called The Village. Small enclave on the east side of Cleveland. A beautiful place, yo. With fruit trees and sweet things on every corner. No lie. I was surrounded by my family and friends then. I'm telling you, there was no end to the love we shared. A real community planned by people whose only plan was to live and give everything they had. They gave it all. Children of slaves who braved the worst of it, so we, the children and grandchildren, could make the most of it.
0: Tell 'em the truth. Spoken words by Keith Lamar. Music by Albert Marquez. This is Democracy Now!, democracynow.org, the War and Peace Report. I'm Amy Goodman in Edinburgh, Scotland, with Nermeen Sheikh in New York.
1: On Friday, Ohio Governor Mike DeWine issued reprieves for three men on death row, citing the difficulty of procuring lethal injection drugs from pharmaceutical suppliers. The execution dates of the three men were pushed back to 2030. This comes after Governor DeWine, who is a Republican, announced in June that he no longer believes in the efficacy of the death penalty as a deterrent.
8: It is today impossible to make the case that the death penalty is a deterrent. I no longer believe the death penalty is a deterrent to murder. The moral justification I had for voting for the death penalty simply no longer exists. For the state to take a human life, there must, in my opinion, there must be evidence that in doing so, it will help protect the public, that the threat of that action will deter someone from committing murder. For the reasons stated above, I do not believe that argument today can be successfully made. Nor do I believe that there's any chance in the future the facts that I have cited to support that belief will change. Therefore, I believe Ohio should abolish the death penalty.
0: One of the men on Ohio's death row who received the reprieve from Governor DeWine is Keith Lamar. The new date gives Lamar, his attorneys and supporters, more time to fight for his freedom. Lamar was sentenced to death for the murder of five fellow prisoners during the 1993 Lucasville prison uprising. He and his attorneys say he's innocent and was wrongfully convicted. His trial was held in a remote Ohio community before an all-white jury. He's now spent over 30 years in solitary confinement.
1: This is an excerpt from the animated short film The Injustice of Justice, narrated by Keith Lamar and illustrated by Molly Crabapple, which won the grand prize for the best animated short film at the 2025 Golden State Film Festival.
9: I was on the recreation yard when it all began. A guard came running out of the building with blood streaming down his face, followed by a masked prisoner who was carrying a weapon and yelling, "We taken over." Against my better judgment, I went inside to check on my personal belongings. A fatal mistake. It was complete chaos. When I made it to my assigned location, I discovered that it was being used as a holding area for hostages, both guards and prisoners. I was thereafter approached by a masked prisoner who gave me the option to either participate or leave. I chose to leave. Hundreds of us gathered on the yard, waiting as the National Guard and Highway Patrol took up watch outside the perimeter fence. Because I had gone into the hostage area without wearing a mask, my name would be mentioned among a vast array of potential suspects. Even though the state concedes that I was never affiliated with any of the gangs said to have presided over the riot, the fact that I was already serving time for murder would play a big part in their decision to indict me. Ultimately, I was charged with 9 counts of aggravated murder. I couldn't believe it.
0: That was an excerpt from the animated documentary, The Justice of Injustice, narrated by Keith Lamar, illustrated by Molly Crabapple. For more on the news of the reprieve and the latest on Keith Lamar's case, we're joined by 3 guests. Keegan Stephan is a civil rights lawyer with Beldock, Levine & Hoffman. He's representing Keith Lamar, joining us in New York. Amy Gordeju is campaign manager for Justice for Keith Lamar. She's with us from Cleveland, Ohio. And on the phone from Ohio's death row is Keith Lamar. Keith, we're going to begin with you. I don't know whether to say congratulations or recognizing that this means you still have an execution on the horizon, but the significance of the Republican Ohio governor, Mike DeWine, putting off, giving you a reprieve on this execution for 3 years. Can you talk about your response and how you learned that you would not be killed by the state next year?
7: Well, first of all, I think, well, thanks so much, Amy, for the opportunity, obviously, to elevate the profile of my case. I think congratulations is in order, because aside from me receiving a reprieve, which I was very relieved, though we anticipated that he would do stick to his pattern, I'm still relieved that I don't have that hanging over my head. But in the meantime, you know, I've been undergoing a consistent torture since the last reprieve. Guards have been spraying chemicals in and around my cell. I haven't been able to eat breakfast or lunch over 3 years because of the chemicals that are being sprayed in my food. I'm being harassed constantly. And so, you know, not the death penalty, you know, the execution is one thing to worry about, but I've also, you know, been caught up in this thing called the push-off, where guards try to push you off the planet, try to get you to kill yourself. And one of my friends 2 months ago committed suicide because of the same treatment that I've been undergoing for the past 3 years. But, yeah, getting into my legal case, you know, I've been working very hard with, you know, a formidable team of attorneys who are right now uncovering evidence that has been withheld for the past, you know, 3 decades. And so it's been really, really, you know, difficult over the past several months, because, you know, with the execution looming, we would have concerns about filing under that, under the impression that we were trying to execute some kind of ploy. And, you know, with that now being removed, we're not operating under that type of pressure and that suspicion. So, you know, hopefully the courts would take the motion that we're about to file more seriously because of the reprieve. But I'm thankful, grateful for the time that I've been given, because that gives my attorneys more time to develop my claim. Yeah.
1: So, Keith, you know, we're very, very sorry to hear about this absolutely atrocious treatment that you have been receiving. I mean, if you could talk a little bit more about, you know, is there any recourse? What kind of response do you get when you point out what's happening?
7: Well, about 4 or 5 years ago, they passed a rule that all guards have to wear cameras, body cameras, similar to police officers on the street. And ironically, the result of them having cameras has allowed them to do more mistreatment, more harassment, because if it's not on the camera, it didn't exist. It didn't happen. So I followed up with 50 complaints with administration here, and they checked the camera. They don't see anything. They claim not to see anything, and because they didn't see anything, it doesn't exist. Meanwhile, you know, my health has, you know, has depreciated. I'm in constant jeopardy. Like I said, I'm losing weight. You know, I'm right now sitting in a plume of fumes as I'm speaking to you on the phone, but I have to sit at the front of the cell because that's where the signal is strongest. But I'm right now in a cloud, you know, of a bewilderment as I'm trying to communicate to people, you know, the specific details of my case. And this is what I've been operating on under for the past three years since the first reprieve. So while the reprieve is, you know, particularly important, it also means more suffering. You know, and you know, I'm trying to be available for these interviews, for these opportunities to speak out my truth. But it's, you know, they're not making it easy. You know, and I suspect that the harassment is being done with the approval or at the behest of the administration, because it's blatant. They're doing it with impunity. You know what I mean? With no concern or risk of losing their jobs. You know, and I'm pretty much laughed at on a routine basis whenever I bring it to the administration. It's to the point now it doesn't even make sense to file complaints, you know, because all my complaints have fallen on deaf ear right now as I'm speaking to you. My lips are stinging. Yeah, I'm sorry. Go ahead.
0: Keith Lamar, Mike DeWine, the Republican governor, has come out against the death penalty. Can you explain why, then, he has granted a reprieve as opposed to commuting your sentence? Your supporters, you are calling for your freedom. But if you can explain how this works, he just says he can't get the execution drugs to kill you. What are you calling for right now?
7: Yeah. Well, Mike DeWine, at the end of the day, is a politician. As he himself stated, he was one of the architects who put in place the execution policy here in Ohio. You know, he's about to retire. I think he's well into his 80s now, and so he's thinking about his legacy. You know, but he's at the end of the day as a politician, and he's doing the political thing and passing the buck basically for the next person who comes in line, which if it's a Republican, you know, you can expect the death penalty to be the death to resume here in Ohio. You know, Mike DeWine asked the voters to vote to abolish the death penalty, but you're asking poor white people, the same people who voted for Trump overwhelmingly here in Ohio, to do something that they have some type of psychic need for. You know, it's like, you know, I'm in here and they want to see you suffer. You know what I mean? And that's the whole thing. And so they also heard the news that I got a reprieve. It spread around the prison immediately. And even on that day, it's just the attacks are immediate. I know I sound a little hysterical, but I'm making this call under duress. I'm living under extreme strain. And the reprieve, while good and on the legal sense, so you can give us more time, it also increases the pressure, the harassment that I'm undergoing.
1: Keith Lamar, again, we're so sorry to hear about this distressing treatment and the conditions under which you're living there. I wanted to ask you about comments you've made about the disproportionate number of convictions and executions in Hamilton County, and whether you think those have changed at all in the duration in which you've been imprisoned, and what the reasons are that you've said, all white juries, jailhouse informants, etc. If you could just elaborate.
7: Yeah, when the riot happened, they were looking for prosecutors to prosecute the crimes, and they picked Hamilton County because of Hamilton County's dubious distinction of receiving these death penalty cases. I think they were only second to Texas at the time. And Mark Pietmeyer, from early 1990s up until now, used the same MO of using jailhouse informants, withholding exculpatory evidence. I mean, this is their MO. This is the DNA, the culture of this particular prosecuting office. And here in the early 2020s, a lot of those cases that was prosecuted 10, 20 years ago are coming back, you know, with you know, because of the misconduct are being overturned. And the same thing he did in all these multiple cases that are now being overturned, he did to me. He withheld exculpatory evidence. He coached witnesses. I've only seen, based on the estimation of my attorneys, 30% of the evidence that was collected. And they're talking about killing me. And so, you know, this prosecutor's office was handpicked. My case was, you know, shoved into this all-white county, Ironton, Ohio, where all-white jury was all but certain. And they convicted me with absolutely no evidence at all.
1: Well, Keith, I'd like to bring in your attorney, Keegan Stephan, who's here with us in the New York studio. Keegan, mm-hmm. if you could talk about what this reprieve means and how it came about now. What does it actually mean for what might happen to Keith?
10: Sure. I mean, the most important thing by far is that this reprieve means that Keith Lamar, who is one of the most brilliant and loving humans I've ever met in prison or outside, will not be executed for another 3 years. That is so meaningful to him and so many people who he loves and takes care of and educates on a day-to-day basis. For his legal case, that means that we have another 3 years to litigate his innocence, which is absolutely critical. As Keith said, we were coming up to a deadline when we would have needed to file to make sure that this case wouldn't have just been tossed at some juncture as being a last-ditch effort. And it's not a last-ditch effort. We've been investigating now for over 3 years. We've uncovered incredible new evidence, very powerful evidence of his innocence. I've spoken to eyewitnesses, uncovered additional materials in the record that have me believing that he is absolutely innocent. There's no question in my mind. So we are now in the process of putting all of that into a motion for leave and a motion to vacate his conviction, and we will be filing very soon. We will then have all of this time to litigate it, to get courts to decide on it, and hopefully by the time 3 years rolls around, he will be exonerated and a free man.
0: And finally, Amy Gordiev, what are your leader, campaign manager for justice for Keith Lamar? What are you and the supporters of Keith calling for now? How are you organizing?
11: Well, we are facing the departure of our governor, Governor Mike DeWine, in January. And right now we're in an unusual moment of his political history where he has the power to do something extraordinary, and that is to pardon Keith. We're asking and calling on as many of your viewers and anyone they can share it with to sign the petition to Governor DeWine, asking him to look into this case and do the right thing, do the moral thing. He spoke of his morality and his beliefs, and we want him to take it one step further. And that petition can be found at keithlamar.org/petition. We ask people to follow us on our social media. It's all one word, at Justice for Keith Lamar. And we really need to make our choir sing loudly now and show the government what the collective cry is of people who are feeling and caring and who've come to this conclusion with us. And as Keegan just mentioned, that evidence will soon be made public and available, and it's unquestionable at that point. Anybody with who's a thinker will see right away that Keith was framed, and it's not just his word. It's all right there for anyone to see. So we just ask everyone who can help us spread the word, because that in our current society seems to be, you know, the squeaky wheel gets a grease, as they say, and the more support we have, I think the more compelling our cry will be when we take our petition to him in November.
0: I want to give Keith the last word. Keith, from Ohio's death row, your final comment to the world right now?
7: I mean, you know, one of the things that, I mean, I was listening to the run-up to my segment about what's going on in Israel, what's going on all over the world. And it's, you know, I'm emboldened always watching your show, Amy, that people are speaking up, standing out. And Audre Lorde once said that your silence would not protect you. And you know, that's the thing that I want to send out to anybody who might be listening to this, who might be going through any, you know, oppression or any type of evil or whatever it might be. That speak out who you are, and you will find or discover that you are not alone. And that's been one of the, you know, the big, you know, blessings in my life. You know, and I'm fortunate to, you know, and I want to thank all the people who are supporting me, but there's too many people to thank. You know, but here we live in a capitalistic country, and Frederick Douglass said, you might not always get what you pay for, but you're going to pay for what you get. And so all the people who have been, you know, funding my campaign, funding my legal fund, you know, I mean, I really, really want to thank you. It has made all the difference, you know, all the difference in the world. And I just want to thank you and your team, Amy, for once again helping me highlight my case. I mean, it really, really is invaluable what you all are doing for me. And I'm really, really grateful. Really, really grateful. Thanks so much.
0: Well, Keith, we're going to continue to cover your case. Keith Lamar has been granted a reprieve by the Ohio Governor Mike DeWine for 3 years, a reprieve from execution. His supporters, like our guest, Amy Gordiev, campaign manager for justice for Keith Lamar and attorney Keegan Stefan, are now organizing to call for the stopping of his execution. Coming up, we are broadcasting from Edinburgh, Scotland. We'll be joined by the world-renowned violinist Nicola Benedetti, the first Scot and first female to head the Edinburgh International Festival. We'll then be joined by Wagner Moura. Stay with us.

0: World-renowned violinist Nicola Benedetti performing here at the Edinburgh International Festival. This is Democracy Now!, democracynow.org. We are broadcasting from Panmure House, the former home of Adam Smith here in Edinburgh, Scotland, where the Edinburgh International Festival is taking place, one of Europe's biggest arts festivals. We're joined now by the Grammy-winning Scottish violinist Nicola Benedetti, one of the most celebrated classical violinists in the world. In 2022, she became the first woman and first Scottish artist to become festival director at the Edinburgh International Festival. She's also one of the youngest directors of the festival, which began soon after World War II in 1947. It's great to have you with us. It's odd for me to welcome you to your city, Nicola, but if you can tell the world what this festival is all about, how it came into being, and what you're trying to do, you are transforming this festival in the last 4 years you have headed it, one of the youngest directors ever.
1: If I may first just say what an absolute honor it is for me to be here. I've been watching your show for more years than I care to remember, and I'm just such an admirer of you, Amy, and of everything that this incredible show does. So thank you for being here with us in Edinburgh and for having me on. Our festival has a very unusual mix of its origins. Of course, it was undoubtedly a festival of the arts, from all over the world with an international stamp on its founding, but also cross arts. So we, in equal measures, present theatre, dance, opera.
0: And the reason this came out of World War II?
1: And, you know, I think what is quite unusual about the Edinburgh International Festival is the humanitarian mission that is woven into all of its origin rhetoric. So, yes, it was a festival of the arts, but also one that allowed for Jewish individuals and ex-Nazi individuals to be on stage, to be making art and music together. That took place in this city. And if you look at all of the original speaking about its purpose and its gift, not only to Scotland, but as a beacon of what is possible and what the language of the arts can bring to people, so much of that was about reconciliation, about seeing each other more truthfully, about human relation, about international relation, about the flowering of the human spirit and the opening of our hearts. And I think we know, and I know we're aligned on this, is that the language of the arts, but of somehow slightly more abstract presentation, can hit the emotion and the feeling first. And once that is open, then an argument or a perspective or a point of view can be altered and changed, hopefully for the better.
0: And can you talk about the themes this year? I mean, the political climate we face. You go back and forth between the United States and here in Scotland. And as you see this road to authoritarianism in the United States, if you can talk about, well, the history, many Americans may not know the ties since you are focusing on the 250th anniversary of the U.S. leaving Great Britain.
1: So that is very much the theme of this year's festival. We have named it All Rise, but it was a convergence of circumstance, both artistic and more, I guess, our overall rallying cry that we're trying to, with the themed festivals year on year, we're trying to encourage our artists and participants and audiences alike stand with us in our acknowledgement that the arts is an integral pillar in that conversation. It's an integral pillar in being able to heighten people's relation with one another. We have the largest number ever in our festival's history, a 79-year history of American artists on our stage this year.
0: Saturday night at Usher Hall was astounding. Describe what happened. You introduced it. I mean, there were, what, more than 300 musicians on stage, the Scottish Symphony Chorus, and jazz at Lincoln Center
1: Jazz Lincoln Center and Jason Max Ferdinand Singers, whom I've actually just left one of our other venues. They're doing an uplifting, moving recital for us this morning that's just absolutely outstanding. All Rise, a piece written by Wynton Marsalis, I think really has set the stage for how the rest of the festival unfolds. It's not only a tale of the human cycles of life, so that being birth, death, tragedy, adversity, and the sort of rising in the face of adversity, but it's also a piece that draws upon the entire collection of the music of the Americas and what the American identity really is and represents, and that's something that we have tried so hard as a programming team and team of curators to unfold throughout the festival. We are not presenting either a celebration or a scrutinizing. We're not celebrating only dark or dazzling. We're trying to present these things alongside each other. Who suffered as a consequence of some of the most innovative, outstanding achievements of the United States in the last 250 years?
0: Tomorrow, Brian Stevenson will join us here. He has a legacy museum. He founded it in Montgomery, Alabama, where Democracy Now! Has been. You have, for the first time, he's internationalized it with the Legacy of Slavery exhibition here. And as you sat here listening to Keith Lamar, you wept. Can you talk about why you have brought this exhibit here?
1: I'm so honored that Brian agreed to do that. I think that the United States story is not only incomplete, but the integral nature of that aspect of the history is one that I could not in my right mind try to present and defend a broad story of Americanness without that being thoroughly and seriously told. And there are no better words and depictions than that of Brian Stevenson, someone who has fought his entire life on this subject.
0: And if you could talk finally, we're going to have Wagner Moura on in 1 minute. And he has brought his play to the Edinburgh International Festival. A man who lives in Los Angeles, but of course is Brazilian, Oscar nominated for Secret Agent, as he will talk about authoritarianism in Brazil, as we look at what's happening in the United States. Your thought about what the Edinburgh International Festival can accomplish in celebrating democracy.
1: If you look at the convergence of simply the things you've talked about, so we are here now in Adam Smith's home, who not only wrote The Wealth of Nations, but The Theory of Moral Sentiment, which was about these concentric circles bringing together humanity around the world. The content of Wagner Moura's phenomenal performance the other night and through this festival with A Trial After an Enemy of the People, written by Christian Jatahi, is a story of injustice, of that indignation against wrongs, against wrongdoings. I think our event, too, is really trying to bring to the fore the notion that when you mix dialogue with the profundity of art presentations and pull these things together, we have the potential to not only change that mind, but continually to reflect more on the origin story of this

0: Nicola Benedetti performing Wynton Marsalis's Violin Concerto in Meyerson Symphony Center in Dallas, Texas in 2018. This is Democracy Now!, democracynow.org. I'm Amy Goodman in Edinburgh, Scotland, with Nermeen Sheikh in New York.
1: We end today's show with the acclaimed Brazilian actor and filmmaker Wagner Moura. At the Edinburgh International Festival, he's starring in a sequel to a play by Henrik Ibsen titled A Trial After an Enemy of the People. In Ibsen's groundbreaking 1882 play, An Enemy of the People, protagonist Thomas Stockman faces shame and exile after attempting to expose a water pollution scandal in his hometown. In the sequel, director Christiane Jatahi throws Stockman into a modern-day public courtroom in Brazil, and it's up to a jury of audience members to decide if he is innocent or whether he is indeed an enemy of the people. Wagner Moura plays Thomas Stockman in the sequel. His Oscar-nominated performance in the film The Secret Agent, set during the Brazilian dictatorship, won him a Golden Globe as well as the 2025 Cannes Film Festival Award for Best Actor. Wagner Moura is also widely known for his role as the Colombian drug lord Pablo Escobar in the Netflix series Narcos.
0: We're joined right now in Edinburgh by Wagner Moura. Welcome back to Democracy Now! It's great to have you with us. you're a lot thinner than you were as Pablo Escobar. Last night, your performance, Wagner, in A Trial After the Enemy of the People, the takeoff on Ibsen's play, if you can explain this play. It is prevalent in so much of your work that you've starred in, that you've directed. Explain what this was all about. You took the breath away of the, 600 people at the Lyceum.
2: Yeah, Amy, I was so happy to see you there yesterday. I'm such a fan. Everybody was like, Amy's here. It was such a electrifying moment on the backstage. This play is like I always wanted to stage this play, Ibsen's play. But then I started to talk with Christiane Jatahi, who's the director of the play, and she didn't want to do the play the way the play was. She was more interested in the aftermath of those characters, what was going to happen to, especially to Thomas Stockman after he was declared an enemy.
0: And for people who aren't familiar, especially young people, the theme of Ibsen's play.
2: An Enemy of the People was a play written by a Norwegian writer, Henrik Ibsen, back in the 19th century. And it's about a doctor of this spa resort. And this doctor discovers that in this, a place that

0: everybody lives from this spa resort. The spa resort is the most important resource of the city. But then he discovers, his doctor discovered that the water of the spa resort is contaminated and harmful to people's health. So he reports that to the mayor of the town, who is your brother. And the mayor decides that he's going to hide the information from everybody else because he's afraid that the tourists won't bring the money that they bring to the city every summer if they know that the water is contaminated. So this is the dilemma of the play. Because Thomas insists, he thinks his moral imperative is like, I have to tell the truth. And he suffers lots of consequences for doing that. So in our production, we bring the audience to the stage every day, and together we decide whether Thomas Stockman, in today's perspective, in 2026, whether Thomas Stockman is or is not an enemy of the people.
1: An enemy of the people. And I think of Bolsonaro, who is currently in prison, the former president of your country, Brazil, and the parallels in dealing with COVID-19, what you should tell the people. And you bring up COVID in this new version of the play. But your observations as you were born halfway through the dictatorship in Brazil. You were born, what, in 1976?
0: 76, yeah.
1: Something you know well. And now a president who was admiring of that dictatorship,
0: yeah,
1: authoritarian Jair Bolsonaro, is in prison,
0: yeah,
1: for doing something that President Trump, you now live in Los Angeles, also was involved with,
0: yeah,
1: as he attempted to overthrow the yes, government in
0: the election, yeah,
1: the election, and stop it.
0: Yeah,
1: why do you think he's in prison?
0: I think that I have a theory. I'm not political theorist, but my theory is that because the same thing that happened in the U.S., the invasion of the Capitol, happened in Brazil. It was the same thing. People invading the institutions and breaking things and all that. And that's because of their leaders. They were like, Bolsonaro and Trump were like, you should do that. The reason that in Brazil we acted really quickly to put Bolsonaro in jail, to find the financiers, to everybody.
1: He was called the Trump of the tropics.
0: Yes, he was called the Trump of the tropics. But the reason that I think that Brazil did it so fast is that not because I think that Brazilian institutions are stronger than Americans, but I think that we in Brazil, we know what a dictatorship is. We know how harmful that is, how horrible that is, how bad that is. That's my only explanation for the difference between, because they were both election deniers. They both attempted against democracy. And Bolsonaro himself, he is in jail right now because it was found a plot of a coup d'etat where he really, there was, it's written that he, the idea was to kill Lula and the Supreme Court Justice Alexandre de Moraes. So that's basically why he is in jail right now. But I think when you mentioned COVID, I think he should be in jail for that too, because he was responsible for many deaths during the pandemic in Brazil.
1: Because?
0: Yeah, denying the pandemic, asking, saying people should go to the streets, work. It's just a flu. Don't worry about it. And didn't buy the vaccines on time. You know, that was something. That's something that we mentioned in the play a little bit.
2: So Wagner,
1: my colleague Nermeen has a question for you from New York.
2: So Wagner, just to turn to some of the work, your recent work, which has in fact focused on the dictatorship in Brazil and Jair Bolsonaro, when you accepted the 2025 award for Best Actor at the Cannes Film Festival, you actually thanked Bolsonaro, saying that without him, the film could not be made. And you've also talked about the extent to which, despite the fact that the dictatorship ended more than four decades ago, echoes of the dictatorship remain. And had it not been for the dictatorship, Bolsonaro may not have been elected at all. So if you could just elaborate on,
0: yes,
2: some of these questions.
0: Yeah, we had in Brazil, we had this dictatorship that took a long time, 20 years, from 64 to 85. And after the dictatorship, we had this thing called the amnesty law. The amnesty law was basically something that forgave, let's start from zero. Let's not think about it anymore. Let's have a fresh moment. And then it basically forgave all the torturers, killers, and people that did despicable things to civilians during the dictatorship. And I think that was one of the worst things that could have happened in Brazil, because now talking about the play again, I think that the notion of truth, the truth is a very important historical landmark. If we erase the truth, we leave people like not really knowing. You know? So was a dictatorship that bad if everybody was, you know, if that was okay, then why we should care about democracy and why should we? And I think that Bolsonaro emerged in Brazil as a political force because of that amnesty law. Because if we hadn't done that, people like him would never have appeared. Like a man who showed up as a far right figure that in the beginning was kind of funny, but then he became like the president of Brazil. He dedicated, when Dilma Rousseff was impeached in that coup d'etat against her, he dedicated his vote to the man who tortured Dilma. And I think that these kind of things would never have happened if we hadn't had this amnesty law that maybe make people forget how horrible the dictatorship is.
2: Well, Wagner,
0: that's why
2: if you
0: I think it's
2: say...
0: important to keep doing films, to keep doing, you know, political issues, the work of the university, historians, journalists.
2: Well, could you say, Wagner, exactly how was the dictatorship talked about after it concluded? You know, you also made that magnificent, your first film as a director, Marighella, which looks at really very closely the way in which dissidents were treated under the dictatorship. But it's also implied in the film that their opposition is not referred to as opposition, but as terrorism. And indeed, that might be what's mm-hmm. taught also in schools. So how socially have Brazilians politically through education been informed of the of what happened during the dictatorship?
0: When I was a kid, when I went to school, when the books that I read was like, they didn't even say, there was semantic changes. They didn't even say the coup d'etat of 64. They would say the revolution of 64 that saved Brazil of communism. That was the kind of stuff that I studied when I was a kid. That's why coming back again to the play and to was like this play. The reason I decided to do this play was like to investigate the moment of truth nowadays. What is truth? Because I believe that the truth, as we know it, is over, especially now with the advance of technologies and the decline of journalism as a pillar of democracy. So, but that's been going on forever. Like, so when I was a boy, that was the kind of thing that I was reading at school. That's why I think that my interest in movements of resistance in Brazil is so strong, because we don't know much about it.
1: Well, we want to talk about movements of resistance. We're going to do this in part two of our discussion. Right now, we have to end the broadcast. Wagner Moura, the acclaimed Brazilian actor and filmmaker, nominated for an Oscar for his performance in The Secret Agent. We'll talk about that. And post online at democracynow.org. We're here in Edinburgh, where he's starring in the film A Trial After an Enemy of the People. That does it for our show. A very happy birthday to Anjali Kamat. And special thanks to Professor Adam Dixon and the staff here at Panmure House. I'll be speaking at King's Theatre Tuesday. Check our website, and in London on Wednesday. I'm Amy Goodman with Nermeen Sheikh.
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0: Hello, I'm Saroja Coelho.
1: And I'm Talia Schlanger. Coming up on As It Happens.
0: We didn't start the fire. A Ukrainian MP defends her country's latest drone attacks on Russia, which local authorities say have killed 13 people, including a child.
1: And good night, sweep prince. A 92-year-old U.S. senator takes to social media to announce the sad news that his beloved Hoover vacuum, which has cleaned the floors on his Iowa farmhouse for half a century, has finally sucked up its last dust bunny.
0: Those stories and more coming up on the Monday edition of As It Happens.

0: Ah, nature, full of wonders, the most vibrant colors, the most amazing sounds. But the gorgeous stuff arguably cannot exist without the grossest. For example, mucus. Slimy, see-through, slippery. But according to science, exceptionally useful. Not least for the brown-lipped snail, native to parts of Central Europe. And now, researchers have unveiled the astonishing varieties of snail mucus it's capable of creating. Marielle Gabler is the lead author on the study, published in the journal Science. We reached her in Berlin, Germany.
1: Marielle, if you could pick one word to describe how you feel about snail mucus, what would that word be?
2: So, in my opinion, the best word to describe it is mesmerizing, because it has this huge variety of different physical properties, but it's built from very similar components. And the snail can produce actually 5 different types of snail mucus and then tune them depending on the situation it is in. If it feels threatened, it can produce 2 different types of protective mucus. If it is inactive, and it can produce 2 different types of fin films, for example. This very complex underlying structures and different properties are an amazing work of art.
1: And even the weather can affect what kind of snail mucus is being produced. Is that right?
2: So in general, the snail is only active when the air temperature, the environment, reaches a certain degree of humidity. And when the snail, for example, is resting, it can adhere itself or its shell to different kinds of substrates, for example, glass, aluminium, plastic, wood. And for example, during hibernation, when the snail is inactive for a long period of time, it stays in the soil and produces a thin film that is actually covered in a lot of small calcite crystals. And those calcite crystals induce brittleness, but also toughness. So they're ideal for a physical barrier to basically keep all small insects out.
1: One of the surfaces that you're not describing is a photograph that I saw of you posing with a snail that had actually adhered itself to your face. I mean, that is quite a lot of bravery. I think a lot of people would not like to have a snail stuck to their face. I imagine you were pretty okay with that.
2: Yeah, so for me, I really appreciate snail mucus, and basically also it's used nowadays a lot in the cosmetic industry as well. So there are a lot of different types of snail mucus type creams, for example, and also in some countries they're actually used as a skin treatment. So actually people let snails crawl all over their face as basically a luxury beauty treatment. So I would say it's kind of a trend to actually have snails on your face.
1: You were talking earlier about the different kinds of snail mucus, including the sort of being defensive in winter, sealing themselves in and being safe. But to investigate their defensive mechanisms and to help them produce different kinds of mucus, you actually had to tickle them from time to time. Could you tell me about that?
2: Yeah, so basically tickling them, it produces 2 different types of mucus, of defensive mucus in their mental tissue. And those have a very different structure, but actually contain very similar proteins. And one of them is foam, basically to wash out small pests, for example, while the other one is a very cohesive, adhesive glue type of hydrogel to, for example, immobilize small pests.
1: It's really quite amazing to imagine these snails producing foams and glues and adhesives. Could a better understanding of snail mucus help humans as well?
2: So actually there are a variety of possible applications because, as I said, there are very complex underlying structures and highly different properties. So some applications could, for example, be the production of bioadhesives, that enable innovative use for wound healing, for example, where the mucus can promote cell adhesion, moisture retention, and also it's known to have antimicrobial protection and properties. Also, for example, as a matrix material for medical purposes, in tissue engineering, drug delivery. The snail itself is a model system, and material engineers can understand how vastly different properties can be induced into, for example, hydrogels or thin films, but are based on a relatively small amount of different key components, which are protein, ions, so salts, and also sugar components.
1: So you've really been carrying out this study for a long time. I'm wondering where your research goes next. Is there more mucus in your future?
2: So now we are mostly studying the mechanical properties of the mucus, but also look at the tissue of the snail to actually understand how the snail is basically producing the different mucus inside and where the different components are stored.
1: It all sounds really fascinating. Sticky, sticky stuff. Thank you so much, Mariella.
2: Thank you.
3: Mariella Gabler is a PhD student in physical chemistry at the Max Planck Institute of Colloids and Interfaces. She's in Berlin, Germany.

0: You're listening to Dust in the Wind by Kansas. We're going to take a short break now, but when we return, a First Nations chief says the growing wildfires are a blazing sign that we should curb the oil and gas industry that's fueling climate change, not expand it by building a pipeline. And a narrow escape. A BC mom describes the terrifying moment when a black bear entered her backyard and attacked her toddler, who is thankfully recovering in hospital. I'm Talia Schlanger.
1: And I'm Sarocha Coelho.

0: For his new novel, A Tender Age, acclaimed author Chang Rae Lee drew heavily on his childhood memories of Korean summer camp. That's next time on Here and Now.
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2: Good morning, May Martinez. Police in London seized $10 million worth of flashy sports cars this weekend. Antisocial driving was the crime, includes street racing, cruising, and needlessly revving engines. Now, one of the cars seized was a Ferrari Monza SP2. Only 499 were ever made. The car had been in the UK for less than a day, had no insurance, and the driver only had a learner's license. So perhaps they have learned something from all this. It's Morning Edition.
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4: 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Today is Tuesday, August 11th. It's 5:45. Now, KTOO News. Since the COVID-19 pandemic, the use of disposable wet wipes has increased across the country, including so-called flushable wipes. But in Anchorage, utility workers and city officials alike say those wipes are wreaking havoc on the city's wastewater treatment systems. Alaska Public Media's Wesley Early has more on how the wipes aren't so flushable after all.
5: There's a faint, let's call it bathroom-esque odor everywhere inside Anchorage's Asplund wastewater treatment facility on the city's west side, even at the front desk. As facility superintendent Brian Schmitz guides a tour into the room where items are screened out of the water, it gets worse.
6: I gotta ask, do you notice the smell anymore?
7: I do not. Sometimes if I'm gone for like a week and I come back, I'll notice the smell, but it goes away pretty quick.
5: What we're smelling is wastewater, carrying everything that's flushed or put down a sink in Alaska's largest city. Every day, about 28 million gallons of wastewater gets pumped in, including the contents of septic tanks from other South Central communities like Wasilla, Palmer, and Houston. It flows through a pipe that's 8 feet in diameter. The Trans-Alaska Pipeline is about half as thick. The pipe leads to a series of three metal screens with quarter-inch holes. Schmitz says anything larger than those holes is trapped.
7: Food that people put in their disposal, grind up. If it doesn't break down in the collection system, it gets caught here. We then have to remove it. It ends up at the landfill.
5: Schmitz says workers have found all sorts of things that got sent down the drain.
7: Dog toys. Found a lot of dog toys. ID card once.
6: Oh, no.
7: We keep an eye out for jewelry. We don't often spot the jewelry. I think we found a $20 bill one time.
5: But there's one item that gets caught more than any others.
7: So, if you're looking here, that's a wet wipe, that's a wet wipe, that's a wet wipe.
5: Disposable wipes, including baby wipes or the male-marketed dude wipes, regularly get caught up in the screens. Sandy Baker, a public outreach coordinator for the Anchorage Water and Wastewater Utility, says she often encounters members of the public who see the word flushable on a package of wipes and assume they're safe to flush.
8: Flushable is a difficult term. It just means it'll flush. Well, there's a lot of things that flush, but they don't break down. So if it's not breaking down like toilet paper, it doesn't belong in the toilet.
5: On their own, the wipes aren't so bad. They would be like anything else among the 2,000 to 10,000 pounds screened out of the wastewater every day. But Baker says the wipes become a bigger issue when they combine with other things that residents put down their drains, like fats, oils, and grease, known by the acronym FOG.
8: When the FOG mixes with the wipes, it becomes a rag. I mean, and it's just this big fog bundle of not joy.
5: As Schmitz leads past a lower level of screens, there's a bundle of not joy in a wheelbarrow close by. Imagine a 150-pound brown tangled mix of grease, hair, wipes, and assorted muck. Schmidt says an operator inspects the channel of wastewater 2 to 3 times a day, looking for these. He says the system isn't really designed to address them.
7: And so these are not actually going to be able to be removed by our screens. They're too big. They hang up on the side rails of the equipment. There's a hook right over here that we use. So you hook that to the chain hoist. You got to lower that down there, hook it, and then manually lift it up.
5: Schmitz points out another bundle. This one is much bigger and would fill a couple wheelbarrows.
7: Like that one in the channel, that's going to come up in multiple pieces. That probably weighs 500 or 600, I'd say.
5: And taking those bundles out of the wastewater system doesn't just add to staff workload. Baker says it costs ratepayers money.
8: You break down how many man hours it takes and what everybody's paid and all that kind of stuff, and then equipment you've bought. You can break it down to it's over $100,000 a year that we're spending to remove wipes.
5: These wipes and the expense they cause are the subject of an effort nationwide to better address the impacts that wipes have on wastewater systems. The U.S. House and Senate both have versions of the Wastewater Infrastructure Pollution Prevention and Environmental Safety, or WIPES Act, which would require companies to clearly label whether their wipes are really flushable, in the sense that they will actually break down in water. But just to be safe, Schmidt says Alaskans should think of the three P's when they flush.

0: 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The video just dropped today. 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

0: Marsha Battle Philpott is a Detroiter through and through and knows a thing or two about the city's music history. Her dad recorded several Motown stars. Their story, next time here and now.
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2: Good morning, I'm Leila Faldin. Swimmers in Spain were enjoying a beautiful day on the beach this past weekend until they saw a fin sticking out of the water. One beachgoer furiously swam away, but the fin didn't belong to a shark. It was a giant tuna. The fish seemed to have been injured and was thrashing its way to shore. Once people realized that this wasn't a Jaws situation, they rushed to help. Using deck chairs and sunbeds, they pushed the tuna back into deeper water.
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5: Broadcasting from Studio 2A at KTOO in downtown Juneau, I'm Mike Lane. Good morning. It's 6:45. Two teenagers from Prince of Wales Island in southern southeast Alaska were killed in a tragic dirt bike accident last month. As KRBD's Hunter Morrison reports, the boys are being remembered for their golden hearts, for their kindness and love of others.
6: Greer Schwegel was good with his hands, say family and friends. The 18-year-old from Craig had a mechanic's brain, so much so that his friends would often call on him to fix up their cars.
7: He was the most undependably dependable person you ever met, because he was all over the place all the time.
6: That's Cody Schwegel, Greer's dad. He's a pastor at Liberty Church in Craig. Sitting in a meeting room on a recent Friday afternoon, his eyes light up as he talks about his son.
7: He was like a 10-millimeter socket. When you needed him, he wasn't around, but then he would show up right in the right time.
6: He says his son wanted to help people, and he wanted to love people. He says he never left his friends without saying, "I love you." Greer and his buddy, 17-year-old Paul Lingley IV, were killed on July 14th when their dirt bikes collided with each other in Hollis, on the eastern side of Prince of Wales Island. The tragedy has rattled the tight-knit community, and people from all over have stepped up to help the family. GoFundMe pages for both families have exceeded their fundraising goals. Cody says both kids were tried and true Alaskans. At a young age, Paul would regularly be seen playing outside. His dad, Paul Lingley III, says when they lived in Juneau, his quick-witted son would often play games with the neighbor kids.
8: We'd have some pretty epic kickball games, but come home and there's 16 kids in your yard, you gotta play with them. But he just liked being outside and playing sports mostly.
6: That love of sports stuck with his son. He enjoyed several sports, but his dad says basketball was his favorite. He played a pivotal role on Kluwak High School's team, serving as point guard. His jersey number, 20, has since been retired. And being a key player went beyond the court. Paul lived in a single-parent household and helped clean and get his siblings ready for school. He also drove his siblings and other family members around town, something he loved doing. When Paul wasn't driving them, his dad says he was distributing food through a local program.
8: He liked it. I mean, he likes talking to people, and he didn't mind the work. I mean, got to drive around and deliver food, so it was fine.
6: Grayer's role in the community and in his family was just as crucial. He was a caregiver for his younger brother and often took him fishing or four-wheeling. If he shot a deer or caught a fish, Greer would first fill the freezers of elders in his life. His dad also says some of Greer's friends credit him for being alive today. He says his son supported them through very difficult times and that his heart and forethought were impressive.
7: I can't tell you how many I counted said that he was their best friend. One kid that I've not met, but he spent time with, said that he was the most real person and had the best outlook on life. that he had ever seen.
6: His dad says Grayer also worked hard. He recently started a job at a mine, which his dad says was the worst job there, but Grayer loved it. He also enjoyed woodworking, and even made and sold his own deer calls. Cody says his son was a man of faith who valued family, who one day had dreams of having a family of his own. His dad says the two were already looking at plans to build a house.
7: There were so many things that I never got to do with him that I'm like, it tears me up, you know? The gray hair and the Christmas mornings of having his kids and being a part of buying a house or moving into their first house and all of those amazing memories that don't get to be, you know?
6: Cody hopes that this tragedy can put into perspective how fragile life is. He says people on the island are hurting, and he urges them to be honest with their feelings and not cover it up. Paul's dad urges parents to spend as much time with their children as they can.
8: Just, I mean, I love your kids. Play with your kids. Get outside and play, throw a ball with them because it's important.
6: Paul's dad says there's no place he'd rather be than Prince of Wales Island during this tragedy. He says the community support has been amazing. Over 100 people showed up for a recent bonfire held in memory of the boys. Reporting in Craig on Prince of Wales Island, I'm Hunter Morrison.
5: And for now, that's KTOO News. More in about 15 minutes. It's Morning Edition from KTOO. 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
9: Good morning. From the KTOO newsroom, I'm Mike Lane. Looks like it's going to be partly sunny today. We are expecting a high near 67 with winds out of the northwest at about 5 miles per hour. Tonight, cloudy with patchy fog late tonight, an overnight low near 54 and northwest winds at about 5 miles per hour. Tomorrow, patchy fog in the morning, then sunshine. A high expected near 70, winds out of the west at about 5 miles per hour. Currently in the capital city, winds out of the east at 3 miles per hour. It's mostly cloudy and 59 degrees in downtown Juneau. More local and statewide news in about 10 minutes. 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
11: 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I'm Leila Faldin.
12: And I'm A. Martinez. The 1986 album Graceland is considered Paul Simon's signature album. It introduced South African music to a global audience, and it revitalized Simon's stagnant career.
13: A man walks down the street, he says, why am I soft in the middle now? Why am I soft in the middle? The rest of my life is so hard.
12: The new book explores how the album was made and its cultural impact. It's called Days of Miracle and Wonder, Paul Simon and the Trials and Triumphs of Graceland. Writer Ashley Kahn says the album came just at the right time for Paul Simon, who in the mid-1980s was struggling artistically and commercially.
14: Paul was coming off of a less than stellar performance by the album called Hearts and Bones. It had not been a huge commercial hit. It was critically welcomed, but it wasn't exactly the album that he wanted.
15: Love like lightning shaking to the moon. Hearts and bones.
12: It seems like Paul Simon definitely was in a stage in his life and in his career where a change was probably needed.
14: Absolutely. You know, and change came to him in a very kind of offhand way. A bootleg cassette of South African music is what really inspired Paul in a totally new direction.
12: What was on that cassette?
14: The cassette was called Gumboots Accordion Jive Volume 2. And there was one tune in particular by an accordionist named Johnson Makalali from South Africa. And so that song inspired what would become Gumboots on the album Graceland.

0: You are listening to KTOO's Tlingit Word of the Week. This week's word comes from Kehinak John Martin. And the word this week is Ch'uk.
1: Ch'uk.
0: That means coho or silver salmon. And here's a sentence. It was from Yakutat that the coho were born. Let's hear it again.
1: Ch'uk.
0: Coho or silver salmon. 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
2: Kehinuk John Martin was Takdain Tan and a child of a Kaguantan man. He is from the Hunakawu, the people of Huna, and was a contributing elder and speaker at many language immersion gatherings in Glacier Bay, Yakutat, and Juneau. He attended boarding school in Shkakwe, Skagway, and attended Gonzaga University.
0: Tune in next week for another Tlingit Word of the Week from KTOO.
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4: Good Tuesday morning. I'm Mike Lane, and you're listening to Morning Edition from KTOO. It's 7:45. Forecasters predict the glacial lake responsible for producing Juneau's annual glacial outburst flood will be full this week. The National Weather Service predicts that Suicide Basin will fill to the top today or tomorrow. That's a bit later than the initial estimate, since cool, dry weather fills the basin more slowly than warm and rainy weather. The flood typically begins within a week after the basin is full, but it can happen at any time. The glacial outburst flood starts when the water pressure in Suicide Basin builds up so much that it bores through the ice and floats Mendenhall Glacier, releasing billions of gallons of water into the suburban valley below. Last year, the Weather Service issued an alert that the basin was full and spilling over the glacier on August 10th. Then, the record-breaking flood crested on August 13th. When the flood begins, the Weather Service will forecast the size of the flood and when it will peak. After scientists have about a day's worth of data showing how quickly the water is moving, they might adjust that forecast. In past years, the flood crested roughly 48 hours after it began. The city and borough of Juneau encourages Mendenhall Valley residents in the flood zone to evacuate when Suicide Basin begins to release. For all the latest information on Juneau's Glacial Lake Outburst Flood, including a live stream, go to ktoo.org/flood. And in other news, the Alaska Beacon reports that a small cruise ship operating in southeast Alaska made an unexpected detour last week to help a 21-foot skiff that ran out of fuel between Petersburg and Juneau. That's despite the $300 million yacht of billionaire Facebook owner Mark Zuckerberg being closer but not answering the radio call for help. The incident quickly made headlines with social media accounts accusing the yacht's crew of violating international agreements that mandate aid from the nearest ship to one in distress. According to the U.S. Coast Guard and the Marine Exchange of Alaska, which monitors ship traffic in Alaska, there was no distress call, just a general request for assistance. The 387-foot yacht, called Launchpad, has been in southeast Alaska for much of the summer. According to a statement from a spokesperson for Zuckerberg shared on Sunday, Mark and his family were not on board at the time of the incident. The spokesperson added, by the time the crew reviewed the Coast Guard contact on a different radio channel from the one they were operating on, the assist was already underway. Wilderness Legacy, an uncruise adventures boat, was able to refuel the skiff after towing it into a sheltered area. An uncruise spokesperson said the skiff made it safely to Petersburg. And officials from Fairbanks and the Arctic Winter Games inked an agreement Monday, naming the interior Alaska city as the host for 2028. The Arctic Winter Games International Committee last week announced Fairbanks as the pick for the next games. After the 2026 event earlier this year in Whitehorse, the committee had decided to temporarily change to a 3-year cycle. but a press release from the committee said the proposal from Fairbanks community leaders made it possible to return to the normal two-year cycle. John Rota is president of the Games International Committee. He says it's all going to have to come together on a shorter than optimal timeline. Rota says they usually try to select a host city 30 months or so in advance. This time, it's about 18 months.
5: The difference in this is that Fairbanks has a history, 82, 88, and 2014. We know they have capacity. Fairbanks is known for volunteerism. They have the infrastructure.
4: Fairbanks last hosted the Arctic Winter Games in 2014, and they last came to Alaska in 2024 when the Matanuska-Susitna Borough hosted. The inaugural Arctic Winter Games took place almost 60 years ago. The international sporting event and indigenous cultural celebration attracts some 2,000 participants from countries across the circumpolar north. Sports include things like hockey and curling, as well as Diné games, which feature events rooted in traditional cultural practices and values. Fairbanks North Star Borough Mayor Greer Hopkins says the area's sports and events facilities have plenty of experience hosting large competitions.
6: So we're pretty confident we'd be able to do it tomorrow from our facilities, but we've got two more years to make those improvements. But we'll also be making sure the timing works out so nothing is accidentally closed.
4: Hopkins says venues will include public facilities across town, including the Carlson Center, the Big Dipper Ice Arena, Birch Hill Recreation Area, and school gyms. He says the games will also lean on private facilities in Fairbanks for some events, like curling and downhill skiing. Karen Lane is the general manager for the Fairbanks Host Society for the 2028 Arctic Winter Games.
7: That means organizing and implementing the games, so making sure that everything's ready to go, and then when the participants get here, we hit go and it all works out.
4: She says the big steps between now and 2028 include securing $2 million from the state legislature on top of $500,000 they've already received in addition to other fundraising efforts. There's also the major task of recruiting a couple thousand volunteers. Lane said they've got about 50 volunteers confirmed as of Monday. And for now, that's KTOO News. More in about 30 minutes during our extended newscast. Keep it here for that. This is Morning Edition from KTOO.

0: I'm here with Dr. Talal Darwish, a soil scientist who's previously mapped soil health across Lebanon.
1: We are going to take sample from the center and from the surrounding of the attack.
0: He scrapes inside the crater of an airstrike and takes soil samples. This region can feel like the Garden of Eden. It's rich with fig and pomegranate, almond and olive trees. But Darwish warns of the potential dangers now in the land. He tells a local farmer, Zainab Shami, that salad and other leafy greens can absorb all the contaminants. Shami nods. She and her family have lost their crops through the war. They feared the bombs, and this year, when the mulberries ripened on their trees, they let them fall, afraid to eat the fruit. Ruth Sherlock, NPR News, Jarjoua in South Lebanon.
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1: This is Here and Now from KTOO. Good Tuesday morning. I'm Mike Lane. It's 8:20. Forecasters predict the glacial lake responsible for producing Juneau's annual glacial outburst flood will be full this week. The National Weather Service predicts that Suicide Basin will fill to the top today or tomorrow. That's a bit later than the initial estimate, since cool, dry weather fills the basin more slowly than warm and rainy weather. The flood typically begins within a week after the basin is full, but it can happen at any time. The glacial outburst flood starts when the water pressure in Suicide Basin builds up so much that it bores through the ice and floats Mendenhall Glacier, releasing billions of gallons of water into the suburban valley below. Last year, the Weather Service issued an alert that the basin was full and spilling over the glacier on August 10th. Then the record-breaking flood crested on August 13th. When the flood begins, the Weather Service will forecast the size of the flood and when it will peak. After scientists have about a day's worth of data showing how quickly the water is moving, they might adjust that forecast. In past years, the flood crested roughly 48 hours after it began. The city and borough of Juneau encourages Mendenhall Valley residents in the flood zone to evacuate when Suicide Basin begins to release. For all the latest information on Juneau's glacial lake outburst flood, including a live stream, go to ktoo.org/flood. And a Juneau nonprofit is among the first announced to be awarded grant funding through the Rural Health Transformation Program. Alaska health officials approved spending $4.5 million worth of a $272 million federal allocation toward more than a dozen Alaska health care projects last week. Cancer Connection was selected for a $110,000 grant. For the past 30 years, Cancer Connection has provided support services for people in Southeast Alaska living with cancer, as well as for their families and caregivers. The Rural Health Grant funding will help establish a network to connect nonprofits in rural Southeast communities. Christy Chambor is Cancer Connection's executive director. She says the network aims to improve patient care and access to cancer services, prevention, and treatment in the region.
2: We all know and acknowledge that there are kind of, you know, these gaps in the system, and we want to find a way to kind of bridge those gaps, because if we're able to do that, it means better outcomes for patients overall.
1: Chambor says Cancer Connection plans to partner with several organizations throughout the region, including the Sitka Cancer Survivor Society, Petersburg's Beat the Odds Cancer Committee, and the statewide Aurora Integrated Oncology Foundation. Cancer Connection hopes to convene in person in Juneau with several organizations this fall.
2: We want to try to make it so that there's a seamless process for patients once they're diagnosed and once they understand the scope of what's to come and where they're going to do their treatment, and we want to be a part of those conversations.
1: Despite the state's allocation of $4.5 million last week, there's still much left of the $272 million federal allocation that has yet to be dispersed, and the clock is ticking before the federal government's October deadline to allocate the funds. The delay leaves hundreds of applicants in limbo as they wait to see whether their organizations will be accepted. According to the Alaska Department of Health, additional funding awards will be announced each Friday as they are finalized, but did not provide a clear end date. And after-school child care is on the agenda for tonight's school board meeting. The Juneau Board of Education will take a first look at a lease with a local child care provider to run a program at Saik Gastineau Community School. This comes after the Juneau Assembly awarded $270,000 to Southeast Childhood Collective to stabilize child care access for school-aged children. The only elementary school on Douglas has been busing students to Harborview Elementary after the district ended its own program in 2025. The lease requires at least two meetings before approval. The school board will also consider approving a six-year-long capital improvement plan to submit to the State Department of Education and Early Development. It's part of a process to request state funding for capital projects, like improving the boiler system at Juneau Douglas High School, Yada'aklé. Last month, the Juneau Assembly decided not to push a school improvement bond before voters for a second year in a row. The projects that would have been included are similar to those listed in the proposed plan. The board will also consider revising policies related to board goals, as well as a new organizational chart. Before its meeting, the board will hold a work session at 4:30 p.m. with a back-to-school update. The regular school board meeting will take place tonight at 6 p.m. at the Thunder Mountain Middle School Library and over Zoom. The public will have the opportunity to comment on agenda items in person and online. And the skies over Anchorage are quieter now that the Arctic Thunder Air Show has come and gone. For 2 days, jets screamed overhead at Joint Base Elmendorf-Richardson in tight formations to the delight of thousands of people. KNBA's Rhonda McBride wandered through the crowd and caught some of the aerial acrobatics.
3: From vintage warbirds to modern fighter jets, the show overhead did not disappoint.
4: What do I like? The power, the noise. There's a lot of power in some of them planes.
3: Jerry Rumpel came all the way from Canada just to see the Blue Angels precision jet fighter team. He says with all the conflicts around the world, every country should pay attention to the readiness and capabilities of its military.
4: The way the world is right now, I think everybody should be getting their stuff together on the military.
3: Military leaders like Major General John Cogbill hope Arctic Thunder is more than entertainment.
5: It's educational. And so not only do they get to see the amazing capabilities and the hardware that we have, but they get to meet the people that operate it. And that's really, I think, our greatest assets are the people.
3: Colonel David Deptula says he hopes Arctic Thunder gives Alaskans an appreciation of how important its military operations are. He quoted Billy Mitchell, the Brigadier General who was the father of the U.S. Air Force.
6: He who holds Alaska holds the world, and you can get to pretty much any hot spot in the world from Alaska.
3: Colonel Deptula says the U.S. Armed Forces and its partners with the Alaska Air and Army Guard are involved in missions throughout the world every single day. And at Arctic Thunder, he hopes the public gets a chance to see why. In Anchorage, I'm Rhonda McBride.
1: And in related news, immigration attorneys put out a warning about the Arctic Thunder Air Show at Joint Base Elmendorf-Richardson in Anchorage this past weekend, where there was a separate check-in line for non-citizens. Immigration attorney Laura Nations says in all her years of attending Arctic Thunder at J-Bear, this is the first time she's heard of a dedicated check-in line for non-citizens. She says those with pending asylum and green card applications were at high risk of arrest. She says her firm knows of at least 3 cases in which immigrants were detained. 2 men were taken to the Anchorage Correctional Center and 1 woman to Highland Mountain in Eagle River. Nation says mixing immigration enforcement with a community celebration can cause long-term damage, especially at one as popular and steeped in patriotism as Arctic Thunder.
7: This kind of enforcement action causes fear in our community, and it makes immigrants feel unsafe to lead normal lives.
1: Efforts were made to get comment from the U.S. Air Force about ICE enforcement during Arctic Thunder. A spokesman said officials were unable to respond by airtime. And Petersburg's domestic violence prevention nonprofit Working Against Violence for Everyone, or WAVE, has a new executive director. Charlay Momoe stepped into the role in July after 8 years as executive director of a local child care center. KFSK's Taylor Heckert has more.
8: Charlay Momoe came to Petersburg as a college student and spent a decade working at the local cannery.
9: After I had my daughter, she went to the Children's Center for child care. And at that time, I was on the board for the Children's Center. I was like, there's got to be something better for me and my family dynamic. And the Children's Center was actually looking for a director.
8: Momoe chose the job to spend more time with her children and spent the next 8 years working as the executive director of the Petersburg Children's Center. The job was a hands-on role, doing everything from building relationships to securing federal and state funding.
9: If the cook calls in sick, you're cooking the meals for the children. It's cleaning toilets whenever you don't have a cleaner. It's actively working as a teacher in a classroom that you're unfamiliar with because you're not used to being with the kids. It does literally everything there.
8: She says it was a hard decision to step back from the job.
9: I literally went through all of the processes of grief. Because after working there for 8 years, it was really part of my identity.
8: WAVE board president Nicole McMurrin says it's those skills that Momoe developed during her time at the Children's Center that made her a great candidate for the job. WAVE has come out of what McMurrin calls a stormy few years for the organization. She says outgoing executive director Ricky McKay stabilized the group during her year in the position.
10: Ricky came and really added a lot of form to the organization. We got positions filled. We got a budget normalized. We got policies updated. We really got some very foundational things organized within the organization.
8: In the last year, Wave went from one full-time employee to five. They've also offered more public events. McMurrin says the organization has become more visible in Petersburg.
10: And I think that that's reflected by the increase in numbers of the individuals that we've served has really skyrocketed. And in some ways, that's unfortunate, right, if we're seeing people that have that need. But in other ways, it's really reflective, I think, of the image that WAVE is putting forward as a welcoming, accepting, helpful place.
8: McKay announced earlier this year that she was stepping down from the role to pursue her master's in social work. She says she is excited about the organization that Mamoy will be stepping into.
11: The office is such a fun place to be. The work that we do is really hard and it can be really sad, but the people who do that work are so full of passion for their jobs and joy and compassion for humanity that it is truly a beautiful place to work.
8: Mamoy says she's excited to keep WAVE's momentum going. In Petersburg, I'm Taylor Heckert.
1: And in Juneau, I'm Mike Lane. This is KTOO.
0: Live from NPR News in Boston, I'm Josie Guarino. A former U.S. Marine from Massachusetts is free after more than 4 years in a Russian prison. Advocates say 32-year-old teacher Robert Gilman is flying to a U.S. military hospital in Texas. His family says he is gravely ill and at risk of dying after spending 4 years under abusive conditions in a Russian prison. Gilman was detained in 2022 on disputed charges after Russian authorities claimed he kicked a police officer while intoxicated. Voters in six states will take part in primary elections today, including Minnesota and Wisconsin. The primaries will determine how Democrats define themselves heading into the November midterm elections. Wisconsin is a swing state in presidential elections, and Minnesota has been a stronghold for Democrats over the last two decades. A state of emergency is in effect in Colombia after a magnitude 7.4 earthquake killed at least 179 people and left more than 3,000 missing. Soldiers, rescue teams, and volunteers are searching for possible survivors in the rubble. Choco, near the epicenter, is one of Colombia's poorest regions and hard to access. Colombia's new president has mobilized military and police resources. The U.S. and other Latin American countries are also providing aid. This is Here and Now.
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0: Arena, Birch Hill Recreation Area, and school gyms. Officials say the games will also lean on private facilities in Fairbanks for some events like curling and downhill skiing. This is Alaska Public Media.
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0: This is statewide news from Alaska Public Media. I'm Ava White. A Gustavus family sailboat suddenly sank in Glacier Bay National Park in late July. The family made it to shore soaked in their pajamas, then waited overnight for rescue. As KTOO's Alex Solomon reports, when they recovered the sailboat a few days later, they found something unusual, skin from a humpback whale.
4: Tanya Lewis has been a wildlife biologist at Glacier Bay National Park for decades, but on July 29, she wasn't venturing through the fjords for work. She was on vacation with her husband, Eric, and their 23-year-old, Lou, aboard their 25-foot sailboat named Windrush. They anchored in the cove next to Gloomy Knob for the night. They watched a humpback whale feeding nearby, which left the cove after a little while.
5: We had a beautiful dinner. We watched a wolf on the beach. We played a game in the cabin. And then Eric and I went to sleep.
4: But Lou says they stayed awake, reading in bed at the bow of the boat. Then around 11:30 p.m.,
6: there was a gigantic thud, bang, loud crash sound, and the boat was pushed violently.
4: Lou yelled out, waking up their parents. Tanya and Eric got up and realized the boat was quickly sinking. Tanya says she grabbed a couple of synthetic sleeping bags and stuffed them in the dry bag backpack from their hike that day.
5: And then I grabbed our radio bag, I put that in there, and by then I was like thigh deep in water.
4: She says she didn't have time to grab life jackets. The family went to escape in their dinghy.
6: But it was still tied by the bow, and so as the ship was sinking, the dinghy started flooding with water.
4: While Lou bailed water out of the dinghy, Tanya says Eric managed to untie it from the sailboat.
5: And the boat basically disappeared from under him.
4: Tanya and Lou estimate the sailboat sank within 3 minutes of being struck. Eric started swimming, trying to pull his wife and kid to shore in the dinghy, but it was still full of water and unstable. He ended up flipping it while trying to get in. When they flipped it back over, it emptied enough for them to start rowing to shore. By then, Lou had started swimming toward the beach, carrying their phone in their teeth and the backpack. The family made it to shore at about the same time. It was nearly midnight. They were all barefoot and wearing thin, soaked clothing. Tanya dumped out the backpack and discovered some extra layers, most of which were wet.
5: And then this little emergency bag I carry everywhere. And I had put in a paperback book that my friend had sent me months ago.
4: Tanya tore out pages to start a fire.
5: Eric was shivering uncontrollably at that point. Lou was shivering, but not uncontrollably.
4: Tanya says she made a few Mayday calls on their personal radio and Park Service radio, but didn't get a response. After warming up by the fire for a while, she decided to row out of the cove to try to get a signal.
5: I was able to hit a repeater and talk to our emergency dispatch, but it was really poor communication.
4: At around 6:30 a.m., 7 hours after that giant crash, the Park Service arrived to pick them up. The harrowing part was over. Then came the search for answers. Over the weekend, Eric headed back out with a salvage crew to haul the sailboat to shore, patch it, and tow it back to Gustavus. Tanya says they found a massive puncture, large enough for someone to crawl through, in the hole on the starboard side.
5: I was helping Eric muck out the rest of the stuff from inside, and he was like, "What is this? It stinks!" And it was these huge chunks of whale skin.
4: Tanya gave some to her whale biologist colleagues, who confirmed that. Reflecting on the near-death experience, Tanya says she's grateful for her family and how everyone sprang into action to keep from drowning or freezing to death. But although they had an emergency bag, which she says really saved them, she says she wishes they had discussed beforehand what they would do in that scenario. Now they know. In Juneau, I'm Alex Solomon.
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7: 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It's Tuesday, August 11th.

and a total of 4 cruise ships are due in port today. The Norwegian Bliss got here at 6:30 this morning, and they'll leave at 1:30 this afternoon. Grand Princess arrived at 9 a.m. They'll depart at 9:15 tonight. Nordam arrives at 12:30 today. They'll depart at 10:30 tonight. And Norwegian Encore arrives at 2:30 this afternoon, and they'll depart at 10 o'clock tonight. That's a look at the cruise ship schedule. It's 10 a.m. Up next is Talk of Alaska on KTOO.

0: This is 1A. I'm Jen White. Technology, and increasingly artificial intelligence, is a seemingly inescapable part of our lives. AI can organize your calendar, write your emails, code your website, track your sleep, monitor your heart rate, find and apply to that new job, and handle so many of your everyday tasks. AI founders say the technology will give you more time to do the things you want to do and with less friction. But what do you trade when you outsource more of your thinking to machines? There are consequences we're still learning about for your physical and mental health when AI handles a greater share of your life. Earlier this summer, we got into all these big questions with a panel of experts at the Aspen Ideas Festival. I think you'll really enjoy it. Let's meet our guests. Joanna Stern is the founder of the independent media company New Things. It's all about consumer tech. She's also the chief technology analyst at NBC News and the author of I Am Not a Robot, My Year Using AI to Do Almost Everything. Also with us, Manoush Zomorodi. You may recognize her voice. She's an author, journalist, and host of NPR's TED Radio Hour. Her latest book is Body Electric, The Hidden Health Costs of the Digital Age and New Science to Reclaim Your Well-Being. And Dr. Fanny Elahi. She's a physician, scientist, and associate professor in the departments of neurology, neuroscience, pathology, molecular and cell-based medicine, and artificial intelligence and human health at the Icahn School of Medicine at Mount Sinai. I started by asking each guest how they use AI in their everyday lives. Here's Dr. Elahi.
1: I do a lot of molecular research, and in that, there's a ton of data. So how we used to do science was one hypothesis at a time, design an experiment, get your answer, yes, no, move on to the next. And we're at an unprecedented time where we can actually gather what we call unbiased data and ask the question for it to find the patterns and generate hypotheses that then we go back and sort of test in a mechanistic fashion. So I use it in that way and also starting to use it for human phenotyping. So I work on neurodegenerative diseases. It's about loss of function. And our sense of what is lost depends on who that person was. So I think as we advance, there's going to be a baseline for human beings that is going to be much more accurate than what we have ever done. And we will detect change in the function of that person, depending on who they were and what they could do. So I think it's really just rapidly evolving, frankly.
2: Manoush, what about you? How are you using it in your life and work?
3: Oh, yes, I'm doing gene analysis. Guys, I'm using LLMs, and I'm, like, trying them all out. And I know my daughter the other day came in. She's like, oh, no, you're using ChatGPT again. You know you're destroying my entire generation. And I was like, you're right. Totally shamed me. But then when I talk to researchers who are doing extraordinary work and really changing the future of how we care for ourselves and our families, I'm just blown away by it. So I'm really, for me, I'm trying to like go into this balance. I'm thinking of it as like Goldilocks mode, right? Which is like not too much. I'm not a Luddite, though, because I do find it really fascinating and interesting, and I want to understand how it works. And I know LLMs are just one small part, large language models that help, you know, create lots of text. But I will share my favorite use has been I created an advisory board for myself where I have a top-notch chief financial officer. I have an amazing therapist who just, you know, has been in the business for a long time. I have my mentor, who is a guy, of course it's a guy, who owns a newspaper from decades, who really reminds me about my journalistic integrity. And I have a chief marketing officer, because you got to be on social media these days. So they're really helpful. They advise me on things. Do I use their advice? But like, I can't afford to have that. So it just sparks my brain. It gets me thinking. I also just like, it feels fun, you know, like I can, they get me thinking, what questions do I have if I can indulge myself? And I can. But my daughter is right. The environmental costs are indeed real. It's hard. We're in this middle area, I think.
2: Seeking balance.
3: Yeah.
2: Joanna, for your book, you said, balance be damned. I'm going all in on AI. And you just really went in on using it in every aspect of your life. First, what made you want to do this?
4: Insanity. I think, you know, that's everyone's a little insane. And so if you're going to try AI, you got to try it for a year in all parts of your life. This was the vow I made at the beginning of 2025. I'm all in on AI. Every problem, every issue I have this year, I'm going to go first to AI. And so, yes, insanity, but also in part, mostly in part, to help people understand what the future is, what's coming. This was a time where we were just hearing, as I say, the hyperbole maxing of the tech industry, that AI is going to change everything in our lives, medical, transportation, education, and it's going to be for the better, of course. And so I wanted to put that to the test. And so, yes, I've done, I have not done this genome editing and advanced science. I mean, AI did pick out my outfit today, so I think that's very advanced. But I use everything, as Manoush was saying, from AI therapists, AI financial advisors, but also took it beyond just the large language models and generative AI and tested humanoid robots and self-driving cars and also a lot in the medical field that's coming that is, again, not just generative AI.
2: So give us a bit of a gut check then. You know, you mentioned the promises tech companies make to us about what AI can do. What did you learn AI is good at and what it's not so good at right now?
4: Well, it's a very large scale. Right now, AI is great at taking our data and helping us make sense of it. On a personal level, it can do amazing things of taking the data that it has. And AI is really right now and always only as good as the data it has. And we're going to see lots of progress, especially in our personal data. Apple has a new Siri coming out in the fall. I've been testing it. And Apple has access to massive amounts of our personal data. So AI being able to find that text message, explain something our kids did that we forgot about in a text message or these things, it's going to be incredible. Where we haven't seen, and there's a long, long ways to go, especially in physical AI, is taking some of this data and really being proactive, doing things on our behalf. Now, we are seeing that right now with agents, but and we have also obviously seen this really in the world of self-driving cars, right? But taking that data to do multi-step processes, both in a digital space and in a physical space, we have a long way to go.
2: Manoush, your book really focuses on the way the use of AI is changing how our bodies function.
4: Yep.
2: And I'd love for you to explain what you're seeing, because we'll get to the science and where the promise is, but I want us to understand when we really go all in on AI, what's happening to us?
5: Yeah. So what I've been doing over the last 15 years is sort of looking at these very human moments where you realize that tech has fundamentally changed something about you. So for me, the first one was about this idea that I was like, I'm never bored anymore. I mean, that was 15 years ago, 10 years ago. But that idea that, you know, I could look at my phone and be productive when I used to just wait in line, you know, and sort of look at the sky. And that sort of got me thinking about what is the role of boredom in our lives? How does it interact with something called mind wandering, which ignites a certain network in our brain, which is actually responsible for some of our most original thinking and problem solving and creativity? So what I've done more recently is it was 2023 when we came out of the pandemic, but my life was still all on screens. And I just felt so tired all the time. Like I just had this, like I'd close my laptop at the end of the day and feel like all I could do was crawl over to the couch to scroll on my phone. You're laughing because you felt it, right?
2: Feel a little attacked.
5: Yeah. Well, so I just wanted to understand like what was going on in my body that made this feel so physical, because I think we've heard a lot about the effects of social media or too much screen time on our mental health, but I really wanted to understand why, what was going on in my body. So what I ended up doing was finding research, a Columbia University researcher, a physiologist named Keith Diaz, who had discovered the minimum amount of movement that the human body needs. He was setting the bar extremely low so that our sedentary screen-filled lives don't kill us. And he had found that 5 minutes of gentle movement for every half hour of sedentary stretches had outsized benefits. It slashed people's blood pressure, their glucose levels, it increased their mood, their ability to focus, lowered fatigue. And as he explained it to me, it's a physiological function. When we sit, we kink our arteries. We don't get enough oxygen and glucose. Our muscles can't contract and push it up to the brain. So really, this is a cognitive effect of sitting all day as well. And so when we say, you know, I can't focus, well, maybe you just need to get up and take a walk. So Keith and I, Columbia and NPR, partnered, and we did a clinical trial with 20,000 listeners to see if they could get more movement into their day and the effects it had on how screens affected them and their physical health. And I just think, you know, the body, you can't rush it, right? We can speed things up with AI. We can, but all that efficiency is actually not great for our physical health. The word friction maxing is big right now. I think I'm all in it. I think we need to talk more about the basic things that humans need in order to maintain their vitality and well-being, even in concert with the extraordinary technological capabilities.
0: So that's the physical health part of it. After the break, we get to how increasing use of AI affects your cognitive function. You're listening to an exclusive 1A conversation from the Aspen Ideas Festival earlier this summer. You're hearing from Manoush Zomorodi, author, journalist, and host of NPR's TED Radio Hour, Joanna Stern, founder of the independent media company New Things about consumer tech, and scientist and medical doctor Fanny Elahi. She's an associate professor in multiple departments at the Icahn School of Medicine at Mount Sinai. Stay with us. I'm Jen White. This is 1A from WAMU and NPR.

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1: This is 1A. I'm Jen White. Today, we're sharing a conversation from the Aspen Ideas Festival earlier this summer, all about AI and how it will impact your life. You're hearing from Joanna Stern. She's the founder of the independent media company New Things about consumer tech. She's also the chief technology analyst at NBC News and the author of I Am Not a Robot, My Year Using AI to Do Almost Everything. Also with us, NPR host Manoush Zomorodi. Her latest book is Body Electric, The Hidden Health Costs of the Digital Age, A New Science to Reclaim Your Well-Being. And Dr. Fanny Elahi. She's a physician, scientist, and associate professor in multiple departments at the Icahn School of Medicine at Mount Sinai. I asked Dr. Elahi what we understand about how using AI to do more of our everyday functions affects our cognitive function. First, she reacted to Manoush's research about the benefits of moving 5 minutes for every 30 minutes of sitting still.
2: So what Manoush just said is what I don't want to think about. I'm always behind a computer. I'm always sitting. If you ask my husband, my ideal life is to be there and for food to be brought and taken away. And exercise to be injected in my veins. So that's why I don't want to think about it.
3: Same.
2: I think of AI as offloading cognitive functions that are not helpful to achieving human potential at its highest form. So if you think about the calculator, it did not destroy mathematics. If you think about writing, it did not, well, maybe it did damage memory. But do you need that good of a memory?
4: Well, I mean, I'm a menopausal woman, so my answer would be yes. Others may disagree. But
2: so what's really interesting is that the brain is, what, 2% of the body weight, but it uses 20%. I don't even know that that's totally accurate, but, you know, a bell-shaped curve. So it's really a powerhouse of energy. And in fact, I think when I write grants, I lose weight. So that's my exercise. But, you know, if that energy is used cleaning data sets and doing things that AI could do for me better, faster, accurate is still sort of questionable. I think there needs to be checks and balances. Then what can I do with my brain? And I think it comes down to limited intelligence, right? So we all agree AI at this point is limited intelligence, and there's a lot of talk around general intelligence. I don't know if we're going to achieve it. I mean, I think probably yes, because I don't think we thought we would have limited intelligence, you know, limited AI. But do we want that? I think that's more of a question. The fun part of my job is the general intelligence. In fact, people in my lab do better on the limited tasks than I ever will. But the fun part is to sort of connect the dots, to think about what we don't know yet. And I don't think AI is going to take that away from us. Now, I'm a fully grown brain. So I did not grow up during the era of AI. I think we need to really think about the developing brain or the young brain. I was an expert in my domain before I was able to access these tools. So I get to choose what I offload, and I have the schema in my brain. I'm a little bit worried about how brains are going to get shaped when offloading some things is really easy. So I think as a society, we need to think very carefully what our brains really ought to do. What do we want them to do?
4: Well, Joanna, that makes me wonder about your experience in that year of really leaning into AI and what sort of behavioral shifts you noticed for yourself as you were leaning on AI to do more and more of your daily tasks.
3: Well, I think it's really interesting because I was really doing this AI maxing last year. And I think that a lot of the world started catching up this in the last 6 months, where I often do hear a lot about the cognitive offloading and the feeling like, yeah, I'm not sure I know how to do that thing I used to know how to do, but now AI just does it so quickly. And so, yeah, I don't do it anymore. Mm-hmm. Right. And I think I remember how to do it, but it's like, it feels like really hard work now because AI used to do it so simply for me. And so I experienced a lot of that last year. I was using AI in a lot of my work and helping make the book. I'm very clear AI did not write the book, but helped make the book. And of course, I was testing out all these AI colleagues and all these things and got to a point where I was like, yeah, I'm not sure I'm doing a ton of thinking here right now. And I have rules in the book about how we can get away from that. But I think that that is how a lot of people are feeling now, those that are really been using these tools.
4: So we're clearly at this point of friction and tension where we're trying to figure out what and how we want to use this technology. But Dr. Elahi, you're the director of ICON's Glickenhaus Center for Successful Aging. And I'm curious to hear from you what opportunities you think AI presents in better understanding and treating some of the cognitive breakdown we see in the aging brain. Like you laid out very clearly for us your concerns about the developing brain, but what about the aging brain?
2: Yeah. So I really like to take a lifespan perspective on brain health in general, because the brain that we are in our 30s and 40s really started getting built as children, you know, adolescence and young adulthood. And I think the same goes for older ages. One of the things that happens is that the brain starts degenerating. Whether we present with deficits that get diagnosed as cognitive impairment and ultimately dementia is really a question of how far we're pushing our brain and how early we're going to detect those deficits and what we call normal aging versus disease relevant degeneration. So my view, which is not shared by the field at large, some agree and some don't, is that we can lose some functions and we will. Memory is one of them. Recall of names is another one. But we're also acquiring wisdom, which is about efficient use of our brain. And when that starts falling apart, when the executive function starts falling apart, judgment, sort of frontal lobe, top down, that's when I start worrying about someone more than weakening of memory. Obviously, if memory is pathologically weak, then it's another form. And so how do you slow that down? By precisely understanding what strengthens neuronal networks. Another issue in society, and I think this is going to be really problematic because we live longer, is the age of retirement. So the data is irrefutable. When people retire, I mean, some people retire and have like three other jobs lined up. But if you retire and then vacation for the rest of your life, you will decline more rapidly. And that probably has to do with the fact that we actually are getting a lot of unpredictable input in the brain. So similar to being on a treadmill or weightlifting, things come at us and the brain needs to juggle things. It's not programmed to brain activation, so to speak. And some of it is cognitive and a lot of it is social. So one of the things that all my patients ask is, do I need to learn a new language? Because people are aware of this data. Do I need to do Sudoku, etc.? And really my response is, you need to be active socially and cognitively. And that's what I worry about more than the cognitive activity. I think there's plenty of cognitive activity that older individuals can do by themselves. But that social interaction sort of diminishes as you go along. And when you develop cognitive impairment, it diminishes very precipitously.
4: A reminder that we're listening back to my conversation from earlier this summer on AI and your daily life. You're hearing from scientist and medical doctor Fanny Elahi, NPR host and author Manoush Samarodi, and tech journalist Joanna Stern. Let's jump back in. Tressie McMillan Cottom is a sociologist at UNC Chapel Hill. She's also a New York Times columnist. And I heard her speaking about how tech companies have very convincingly at this point, I think, convinced us that AI is inevitable. And if they convince us of that, then we will do the work of adoption for them. And what I hear from a lot of people in my work is this fear that AI is happening to us, not for us. And Manoush, how are you thinking about the amount of autonomy we have in this adoption process, or don't?
5: I'd love to just follow up a little bit on that and bridge to that question. So I keep thinking about how before the 1850s and industrialization and big cities, nobody ever said, you know, I got to get into nature, right? Like nobody said that because everybody lived in nature, right? There was kind of no reason to say that. And I feel like I see that now, like people are saying, you know, it's a big trending topic. I need to get bored is a thing on social media, which I was a little early to that party of getting bored. And I think we're going into like, we need to get movement. If my parents had said to me, like, did you get movement today in the 80s? I would have been like, what are you, what? And so I think we're having to name the things that are getting crowded out by technology. It always, my mother is a tiny little Swiss psychiatrist in her 80s. And she always says, but does she have a social life? And I feel like that's what we're saying here. Like, is there connection? Like, you're here at a conference. You could watch the live stream, but you're not. You're here in your body because you get information in so many other ways through, you know, the body language and the, who you're sitting next to and the person you run into and the serendipity that there is. So in terms of your question, like, is AI happening to us? I think it's, you know, people want to say, don't do it, but it's not like smoking, right? Like you quit smoking because it's bad for you. Tech is just so nuanced. And I feel like right now we're using the AI to blanket everything. Whereas, you know, it's we're not going to even use the term AI, I'm guessing, in 5 years, right? Like no one says like my digital devices anymore, right? So we see the language starting to change, the way we talk to each other. And I think, you know, it is the wisdom of older people who understand, like, you know, it's annoying to hear like back in my day, but actually that's really helpful to say that to it. And I hear from younger people who are like, they feel like they've lost out. Yeah. On a lot of things. There are a lot of teenagers I know who are just like, this stinks. I am going to have a flip phone and I'm going to go meet my friends mm-hmm. in person all the time because they feel like they didn't get it yet. And so there's this constant recalibration that seems to happen.
4: Yeah. Yeah. Joanna, I mean, especially after your year of AI maxing, what do you think about the amount of control each of us has over AI being integrated into our lives? And I'm thinking about, for instance, the Google search. If you've done a Google search of late, you will see they have integrated AI. You have to deliberately opt out of that. You can add a minus AI when you do your search to not get that AI summary. But if you don't know to do that, then it's just part of the experience.
3: Yeah, I talk about the AI invitation, where we're inviting it into our lives, and the AI invasion, where we just don't have control. And some of it is like what you're saying. There's AI and generative AI being blanketed in all of our apps right now. Google, you know, Meta, you can't even use anything without an AI, Meta AI pop-up coming up at you. But then there's also what's happening in the world around us. And one of those places is certainly going to be self-driving cars. You may decide, I never want to get in a robo-taxi. I never want to get in a Waymo. But the car next to you is going to be a Waymo. It is going to be a robo-taxi. And so that is going to impact your life. It's going to impact our roads, and have a panel on that a little bit more tomorrow. Same with robots, right? Robots are going to, or industrial robots and all different types of physical AI are going to come into our own world.
4: Dr. Elahi?
2: I can't wait for more AI in the medical field. I mean, I think it's happening, but I'll give you examples. I was a resident, so I'm a physician and a scientist. And during residency, I don't know why this always happens, there's a transfer of a really sick individual from one outside hospital to yours at 3 a.m. Super sick, super critically sick. You need to get on top of it. And there's this much documentation that you need to browse through inefficiently, sleep deprived. So I think information synthesis in an accurate way, that is definitely within the reach of AI. So not going in someone's chart for hours to figure out what their past journey looked like, that's something that can be offloaded to AI. Having a script of that interaction that you have with the patient, yes. So I've actually tried it. The problem is that for neurodegenerative diseases, it's not that good yet. Mm-hmm. There's still that aspect of what matters that it doesn't grasp, but it will, right? It just needs to be trained. So I think it will make us incredibly more efficient. But at the same time, what I do worry about is the human interactions. It cannot replace a doctor. But then the job, so, you know, this is said all the time, like a physician who uses AI is going to be better than a physician without AI, and it's definitely going to be better than just AI by itself. But then you get to spend that human interaction time with a patient as opposed to being typing behind your computer, which really should never happen again.
4: So from a regulatory perspective, what do you think that should look like? Do you think we need more regulation at this point?
2: We do need more regulation. We need really smart regulation. I'll stop there.
4: Well, Manoj.
5: Yes.
4: I'll let you pick it up then.
5: Regulation? That's where I'm supposed to pick it
4: up? Yes, ma'am.
5: Oh, it's so depressing, Jen.
4: I know.
5: I mean, come on. Like, all the tech CEOs marching to Washington to kiss the ring.
4: But again, yes. I think it gets to this place of whether this is happening to us or for us. And so how do we push for the type of regulation that will protect? Because listen, this technology is out there. It's not being used by, you know, just the experts in any given field. We all have access to it.
5: We do. I want to believe that consumer choice and action makes a big difference. For example, during the recent Pentagon sort of kerfuffle about not using Claude and switching over to OpenAI, we did see people like, you know, on social media, I'm not using OpenAI, ChatGPT, I'm going for Claude. I mean, that was like a hot minute, you know? Mm-hmm. I think at the end of the day, Americans in particular have been conditioned to pay for convenience. That is what we like, and it's what we do. And we need smart public leaders who understand that regulation is not to give them a pass necessarily, but it is to just protect the consumer. We need consumer protections. And you know better than anybody else, that has been just like decimated in this administration. So we have some building back to do, I think, in the coming decade. I'm concerned that it's too late.
4: That's Manoj Zomorodi, host of NPR's TED Radio Hour, scientist and medical doctor Fani Elahi, and tech journalist Joanna Stern. They joined me earlier this summer for a panel on AI and your daily life at the Aspen Ideas Festival. So to come, we get into AI and your privacy. That's just ahead. This is 1A.

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0: I'm Scott Detrow. 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
7: Back now to our conversation on life optimized. In other words, the benefits and challenges of using AI in your daily life. Our expert panel joined me earlier this summer at the Aspen Ideas Festival. Manoush Zomorodi is an author, journalist, and host of NPR's TED Radio Hour. Her latest book is Body Electric, The Hidden Health Costs of the Digital Age and New Science to Reclaim Your Well-Being. Dr. Fanny Elahi is a medical doctor and scientist. She's an associate professor in multiple departments at the Icahn School of Medicine at Mount Sinai in New York. And Joanna Stern is founder of the independent media company New Things, covering consumer tech. Her new book is I Am Not a Robot, My Year Using AI to Do Almost Everything. Let's jump back in. I asked Joanna about AI and what privacy concerns it raises for her.
8: I mean, Joanna, you alluded to privacy. I mean, if we're turning more over to artificial intelligence, that means that it has more access to our personal data. Even the way Google's talked about how it wants us to interact with search and really having more of a conversation with the search box, which means you're inevitably giving it more information. What privacy questions does it open up for you?
9: Huge privacy questions. But what I think is really coming is similar to that bracelet experience. It's a really good parallel. And we can talk about these glasses too, which are the Meta glasses that have cameras in them and microphones in them. And people are going to be wearing far more of this type of technology. But let's talk about that bracelet for a second. I was giving up a ton of my personal privacy there, right? I was recording things all the time, maybe private conversations I didn't want. It's going to the cloud. They tell me it's all encrypted and stored, but who knows if that's true. Yet, that's one side, right? The level of what I was giving was up here. But on the other side, I had convenience. What was I getting out of that? And that level went up. I was getting a lot of use and convenience from that. And so these are the two sort of things that the tech companies look at. Here's your data. You're going to give us more. Well, we're going to give you more convenience and we're going to give you more service. We're going to give you more benefit. And so for me, was this worth it? Okay, I was getting these to-dos all the time and it was got transcripts and it was pretty useful. Now, I'm not sure I needed, you know, I haven't worn that bracelet since last year, at least not. Sometimes I'll put it on for places I really do. I'm like, oh, I'm going to be in a lot of conversations and I would like to not be taking furious notes. But it did. I saw that convenience. And that's the question we're all going to have, especially with these sorts of glasses, right? We're going to give up more data. We're going to give up the data of the people around us, but we might get more use out of them. We might more get more convenience. This can whisper an answer to something in my ear. It can maybe eventually, you know, talk about forgetting people's names, give me the name of the person in my eye line, mm-hmm. right?
10: Mm-hmm. I want to jump in here. This is, I mean, I don't know if this is going to happen, but I think there is a consumer sort of desire coming for... You look so cool.
8: Not
10: at all.
8: I
10: think there's going to be an interesting potential market use case for technology that helps you be more human. And I'll give an example. One thing that we saw in the study that we did was that people used timers, of course, to remind themselves to take these gentle movement breaks to get off their screens. But what we also heard was that by the end of the trial, many of them said, I didn't need my timers anymore. I awakened something called interoception. So interoception is the body's way of communicating to the brain about what it needs. You know, you need a snack. You need to go to the bathroom. You need to move, right? They said my body started to give me, I heard it. I knew I needed to move. And so they got rid of the technology. So I used AI to go into, we had 20,000 people in our trial, and hundreds of people asked for an app that would help them do exactly that. So I used AI to develop the app. I got a coder. I don't know how to use Claude Code, but he did. So there is an app. If you want to use it, I haven't told people, but it's called Move Break. And my hope is that people use it and then delete it, right? Like that this idea that you can use tech augmentatively to bring back the thing that you've been missing, sadly, because of the tech, right? So for this, I think it's about like that mind-body connection that you want to feel in your body. You know when you feel good. You don't need your Oura Ring to tell you. That data is helpful potentially in terms of medical treatments and knowing if something's going really wrong. But I think we want that sense of like, when do I feel most wonderful in my body? When do I, you know, you come to Aspen and you feel it immediately, the crisp air and walking everywhere. And it's just extraordinary. And that's what being human is, right? That deliciousness of a day where you are in it.
8: Yeah. I wonder if there is a sort of flip side to what you're describing. And Joanna, you'd probably be best positioned to answer this. You know, many of us, I'm wearing an Apple Watch right now. You know, people are wearing Oura rings. We have all of this feedback about how our bodies are functioning. You need to stand up. You need to move around a little bit. You haven't hit your steps. You need to close your movement ring, you know. And you can get to a point where if you, for instance, you left the watch at home, but you went for a walk. It's like, did I really get in enough steps? It's like you start to question.
10: That's why I don't wear mine anymore.
8: Right, but like you start to question whether it happened if there's not a digital record of it happening. Did I sleep well if my Oura ring didn't tell me I had restful sleep?
10: I love that data or it didn't happen.
8: And is that in your experience of that year really leaning into tech, did you start to find yourself sort of questioning your own intuition?
9: Yes. I would say that for me, using that data, getting that data was helping the experiment. As I started this conversation, AI is only as good as that data, right? So if we're going to get the potential, I think, of a lot of what you've been talking about on this side, we need more of that data. Now, I think that to push it back, we actually haven't had, we've been gathering all this data, but it hasn't been all that useful, right? You're like, I need to close the rings, or I need to maybe take some more steps. It's a simple pedometer. We've had pedometers for decades, right? Now there's the potential that we use that more. It unlocks more, that we have the personalized trainer, which I did test a personalized AI personal trainer last year, and I hated him, to be clear. I absolutely hated him, constantly sending me reminders to work out. But I could see a day where that gets better because it has more data and it knows the three workouts I did that year. and it can use that to better form the next one. So I think that, you know, Apple or Oura and all of these companies, they're working on that right now behind the scenes.
8: A reminder that we're listening back to my conversation from earlier this summer on AI and your daily life. You're hearing from scientist and medical doctor Fani Elahi, NPR host and author Manoush Samarodi, and tech journalist Joanna Stern. Well, I'm sure you all have questions for our panel, so I want to give you a chance to ask them. We have some microphones circulating, so if you have a question, just raise your hand and we'll get a microphone to you. Right here
11: I'm curious, you've talked a lot about how as individuals, you know, we can choose or not choose to take the electric, you know, robo-taxi or use the watch. But what about the situation that we're in where in government functions and in corporate functions, AI is taking over service? And this is something where we as individuals and citizens have no choice. You know, now I just personally had a situation with the IRS where there's no people there anymore and you can't call them to correct anything. Or, you know, I'm sure everyone in this room has been on a loop where you're trying to call into a business or a corporation to get something fixed. And no, your problem doesn't fit within the menu. You know, how do we solve this problem? You know, this is, you know, the IRS and calling a business is one thing. You know, when these systems take over, you know, courts and, you know, judicial systems and penal systems and all of that, like, where are we really going here?
8: I mean, Joanna, I'd love to hear your thoughts. Yeah.
9: Oh, sadly, I have no good news for you. On customer service, it's fully going. Even more so. I mean, if you're lucky now, they have a couple of people in certain types of industries where they, or in most industries, they have now moved to fully automated systems with a couple of people, if you're lucky, in answering some of those questions. As it moves, I think that was the first industry to really be disrupted by AI, customer service. When I was doing this reporting last year, when I would ask experts, like, what industry should I really look at when we're talking about jobs going to AI, what industry should we look at? And everyone tell me, customer service, go there first. And so I did. I even interned, worked at a customer service in a unit using the AI. But there's something positive in that customer service is a very data-driven job, right? They're, like you said, you fit into some of those things. Other jobs, and I think, you know, in the judicial system and as you're talking more politically, it's not just data-driven. There's real human decision, real human guidance, the things that you really are talking about, the things you don't want to offload, the things that where it just, the AI is not going to be necessarily the best tool there. So I don't have that much fear. Yes, customer service, yes, but as it moves into other types of jobs, there we are so much seeing that the data alone is not good enough to do the job.
10: But I would add that there are people working really hard to make sure that like AI can fill gaps that there are. For example, Jen Palka, the founder of Code for America, has created a new sort of initiative. We're working with states and municipal governments to fill the gap. You know, why does the DMV suck so bad? You know, is there ways to use AI that take things that are not functioning in our local governments and upgrade it? Why should people have to wait so long to get their disability payment check? You know, so she and a lot of other people are working really hard to use AI in places where hopefully it can improve experiences where, you know, there's just not that much money in it. Mm-hmm. When it comes to customer service, I don't have a lot of sympathy for those.
12: I think this brings up the point of empathy. Mm-hmm. and the core of the human emotions and how good the models can become to emulate that aspect. It's maybe a trainable thing, maybe not. I think we'll need to really figure it out. But it's really front and center in the medical system, in the services, in all of the human interactions. I think the intelligence can be trained. You know, it's sort of logical, rational thinking. But where you break the rules because there is a higher order reality, mm-hmm. that you are going to put above the sort of 2 + 2 = 4, that I think is where the frictions will be.
8: Manoush, I think you brought up this question of friction.
10: Yeah. I mean, this is a conversation I'm having with my 19-year-old a lot, who's a freshman in college or going to be his second year. He's like, what am I doing? Is it good that I'm going to college? And he was like talking about death of a salesman and the desire of other, of, you know, generations to improve upon the previous generations. And I was like, well, my hope, and obviously we do not know, but there is an optimistic take where there's a shift that happens in society where we actually begin to value the people who provide the truly human services, teachers, nurses, caretakers, those people, that personal, that human touch. I hope we can begin to value it the way we have not valued it over the last, you know, half a century. And I would just add that, like, I've been talking a lot to educators, people who work with teens. And, you know, we hear a lot about teens and screens and this idea that, you know, finding the tech companies in some way will fix things. And they say to me, like, we actually don't necessarily think the screens are the problem. The problem is that kids don't have anywhere to go after school. They don't have stable adults in their lives. They don't have mentors who care for them. So there is another coalition. I love them. They want to funnel the tech money, if those lawsuits actually go through, into programs that will systemically help young people. And hopefully, you know, not to say that the, you know, social media and there aren't awful things on there, but it's not that simple. We have to look at society as a whole.
8: Joanna, your thoughts really briefly?
9: It's important that we look at that idea of we are grown adults and have gone through life knowing friction, and we know how hard work can pay off, right? We haven't had AI there to take those steps, to take those shortcuts through our lives. We know how it feels on the other end, right? I know how writing this book, which was absolutely so much hard work, I know how it feels when it comes out and it hits the bestseller list, right? We have a generation, like you're saying,

0: continuing these conversations about the future of AI. Dr. Elahi?
1: What do you want your brain to do?
0: That's very straightforward. Joanne, what about you?
2: Do I need AI to do this for me?
0: Mm-hmm. Manoush?
3: What do you want to feel at least once a day?
4: That's 1A at the Aspen Ideas Festival earlier this summer. You heard from Joanna Stern, author of the new book, I Am Not a Robot, My Year Using AI to Do Almost Everything. She's founder of the independent media company New Things, covering consumer tech. She's also the chief technology analyst at NBC News. Also, Dr. Fani Elahi. She's a physician, scientist, and associate professor in multiple departments at the Icahn School of Medicine at Mount Sinai in New York. And Manoush Zamarodi. She's an author, journalist, and host of NPR's TED Radio Hour. Her latest book is Body Electric, The Hidden Health Costs of the Digital Age and New Science to Reclaim Your Well-Being. Today's producers were Alexandra Boti, Aileen Humphreys, and Lauren Hamilton. And this program comes to you from WAMU, part of American University in Washington, distributed by NPR. I'm Jen White. Thanks for listening, and we'll talk again tomorrow. This is 1A.

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2: 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Today is Tuesday, August 11th. It's the 223rd day of the year, and there's 142 days left in 2026. Sunrise this morning was at 5:11. We'll see the sun set at 8:52 this evening. That's a total of 15 hours, 41 minutes, and 8 seconds of daylight today, a loss of 4 minutes and 42 seconds from yesterday. It's 12 noon. Up next, local and statewide news, then the world on KTOO.

0: Syria sentences former President Bashar al-Assad to death. He's currently in exile in Moscow.
1: No, Russia has made it clear that they will not hand them over.
0: But the day Putin can't protect Assad, all bets are off. I'm Marco Werman. Also today, huge wait times flying into Europe.
2: I had lots of tequila, to be honest. I was like so stressed out.
0: That's one way to deal with impatience. 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

Welcome to Native America Calling. I'm Sean Spruce. Wildfires destroyed hundreds of homes in and around Spokane, Washington, and fires continue to threaten people, structures, and land in tribal communities like the Colville and Spokane tribes. Tribal leaders and fire personnel continue to work around the clock to protect their citizens and recover from the historic level of destruction this fire season. We'll hear from those affected by fires in Washington and Oregon and elsewhere. We're back after the news.

This is National Native News. I'm Jill Freitas. The Arctic Winter Games International Committee has chosen Fairbanks to host the Games in 2028. That's according to a press release issued last week, which says organizers chose to buck an April decision that would move to a three-year cycle temporarily. The announcement means the next Arctic Winter Games, which had been set for 2029, will happen a year earlier.

0: earlier than was planned. A statement from the committee's president says an extraordinary proposal from Fairbanks this spring made it possible to return the traditional two-year cycle. The press release says the Fairbanks North Star Borough, School District, State of Alaska, and other partners demonstrated the community's readiness to host the games. The international competition brings together about 2,000 youth participants from across the circumpolar north, including Alaska, Canada, and Nordic countries. The multi-sport event and the Indigenous cultural celebration started in 1970 and features sports like hockey, skiing, curling, as well as Diné games such as the finger pole and snow snake. The competition took place in Whitehorse last winter. It was last hosted in Alaska in the Matanuska-Susitna Borough in 2024. The games have come to Fairbanks three times, twice in the 80s and another time in 2014. The Northwest Territories had been slated to host the 2028 iteration of the event, but withdrew its bid in 2024. Its municipal and community affairs ministers cited reasons like insufficient capacity and facilities, the Canadian Broadcasting Corporation reported at the time. This story was provided by KUAC's Patrick Gilchrist. Over the weekend, a tribe in southern Arizona warned that border wall contractors may soon encroach upon their lands. As KJZZ's Gabriel Pietrasio reports, the tribe says it's ready to deal with trespassers.
1: According to the Fanaofim Code, the tribe may impose up to a $5,000 fine for civil trespassing. Tribal police would escort any offender off the reservation, sharing a 62-mile boundary with Mexico. The U.S. Department of Homeland Security is looking to erect a border wall there. The Fanaofim Nation has sued, claiming its sovereignty would be violated should the Trump administration be allowed to proceed. While Customs and Border Protection is aware of the tribe's warning, the federal agency declined to comment due to ongoing litigation. For National Native News, I'm Gabriel Pietrasio.
0: Native tribes and conservation groups are preparing to sue the Trump administration after the president signed orders to sharply reduce the size of two national monuments in Utah. Mark Richardson has details.
2: Republicans are celebrating the move, while tribes and environmentalists say it strips protections from culturally significant public lands. Governor Spencer Cox and Utah's congressional delegation joined the president to celebrate the signing of the orders. Steve Block, legal director for the Southern Utah Wilderness Alliance, calls conservatives' vision for the state's wildlands wrong-headed.
3: Mike Lee's vision of the American West is not one with sweeping federal public lands. His view is Utah should be the South Carolina of the West, with almost no public land.
2: Trump reduced the area of the Bears Ears and Grand Staircase Escalante National Monuments by about 3 million acres from their current boundaries, roughly 90% of the original protected area. I'm Mark Richardson.
0: And I'm Jill Freitas.
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8: This is Native America Calling. I'm Sean Spruce. Extreme conditions continue to fuel historically damaging wildfires in Washington and Oregon. This fire season has consumed 3 million acres of land and about 850 homes and other structures as fires edged into Spokane, Washington's second largest city. Fires on the Confederated Tribes of Colville Reservation in Washington have prompted evacuations and destroyed dozens of homes and other structures. On the Warm Springs Reservation in Oregon, fires started early and were fueled by persistent winds. The community is now also facing worries about having adequate drinking water. All across the West, wildfires are taxing emergency personnel and resources available to respond. Today, we'll get a picture of what's happening in some of the affected areas and talk with those working to save lives, home, and land during an unusually destructive wildfire season. You can join our conversation today as well. Tell us, how have wildfires impacted your native community, either currently or in the past? Join us by calling 1-800-996-2848. That is also 1-800-99-NATIVE. Our first guest joins us from Warm Springs, Oregon, Dan Martinez. He is the Tribal Emergency Manager for the Confederated Tribes of Warm Springs, and he is a citizen of the Confederated Tribes of Warm Springs as well. Dan, hello, and welcome back to Native America Calling.
9: Yeah, good morning, Sean.
8: Now, you are out in the field right now. You are monitoring the fire, and our connection with you might be a little bit sketchy, so we just want to let our listeners know that you are out there on the ground, boots on the ground, working to combat this fire. Dan, let's start with this bench fire. It's been very destructive this summer. What's the status of that fire right now and others on and around Warm Springs?
9: Yeah, Sean, we're about 90% contained on that particular fire. What we have going on now is a fire about 3 miles on the boundaries of the base of our reservation, southwest of our reservation boundaries, which we are particularly paying attention to because it's affecting our traditional foods, our huckleberries, and the Pacific Crest Trail that goes through. There's a number of folks that have been out there camping and stuff, so we're paying mind to that as a threat to that environment and to those folks that may be camping out there. So that's where I just left. I'm a little closer to Warm Springs community now, just kind of driving. I got out of my unit because of the cell site that's kind of interfering with this connection.
8: All right, Dan, well, we appreciate you taking the time to come on the show in the midst of everything you have going on. What's different this fire season compared to years past, Dan?
9: Don, you know, it's been mid-July. We had the July 4th issues with a number of small fires within our boundaries of the reservation. And then around July 17th and 18th, around that period, we started getting lightning strikes, which, you know, is pretty normal for our area. But what was the normal was the high temperatures associated with unusual winds that rapidly spread these fires that cause a lot of grief for evacuation levels and as well as putting us in harm's way with a number of residents. And as you've been told, we lost a number of residents, a number of cattle out there, and our traditional foods have been violated as a result of it. But it came a little earlier than expected. Rapid winds spread it, clicking as fast as 25 to 60 miles an hour through our flashy fields. But then it got into our timbers and our what's known as crown fires that kind of spread it rapidly and caused us a lot of grief and a lot of challenges there.
8: Dan, you mentioned these really high winds. Is there any way for the tribe to prepare for that or any of these other risks that you faced this fire season? Because it just appears like these fire threats continue to get worse every year.
9: That is correct, John. We had low winter snowpack associated with lack of rains that caused, flashy fields within the canopies, as well as, the beetle bug that's invaded our pine trees that has also caused some concerns through the years. So along that line, it creates these these impossible spreads of fires that we can't really control simply because of the climate and simply because of the environment they're attached to. So it creates a burning pattern that's unusual for virtually mankind to kind of control. So there's very little one could do about it given those challenges.
8: Okay, thank you, Dan. Let's shift now to Spokane, Washington, and talk about what is happening there. We have Monica Simeon on the line, and she is a co-founder of Sister Sky, and she is Spokane and Pequotchin First Nation. Monica, good morning, and welcome back to our show.
10: Good morning, Sean.
8: Monica, you were among those evacuated from Spokane because of approaching wildfires. Are you back home now permanently?
10: Yes, I am back home after 8 days of being evacuated, so 8 days of being displaced. But I was one of about 60,000 folks that were evacuated. A large area of Spokane was hit, and so a lot of families were evacuated for 8 days. It was intense.
8: It sure sounds like it. Can you take us back through what went through your mind when you got this order to evacuate, and how quickly were you able to respond?
10: Yeah, it was a Saturday, and so it was August 1st, and we had heard about the winds, and we'd heard that there was a fire, but it was like out of town. It was out of Spokane proper. And so about 2:30 in the afternoon, we started getting dinged with, evacuate or be ready to go. Because of the winds, the fire moved so quickly. By the time we ended up with an evacuation message on our phones, we had folks that were leaving neighborhoods. We had folks that were trying to get back into neighborhoods to get what they could. The wind was intense. The traffic was gridlock. But it was such a quick and smoke was everywhere and alarms were going off and there were planes flying all over. It was one of the most stressful and chaotic situations I've ever been in. And I've never been in an evacuation. I've lived in Spokane for 35 plus years. And we've never had an evacuation of that level. So, at the moment you're just going, you're not even thinking like, what do I have to grab? Or at least I wasn't. I was just like, I need to get out of here safely, because there was literally fire on the side streets. You could see the smoke. It was just a matter of how do I get myself out of here safely.
8: Monica, 3.5 decades of living there in Spokane, never been through anything like this. How has this changed you in terms of how you view your home, your community? Do you think it'll ever be the same? I mean, there must be some kind of a feeling of safety missing. I don't know.
10: Yeah. Right now I think the city as a whole is feeling really heavy for the, 900 folks who have lost homes, and the outpouring of support for the community that, is going to rebuild here. There's also a lot of like, okay, my house is on this side of the block and it's fine. My whole across the street is not. So there's almost this like heaviness of, I'm grateful that my house is here, but I feel so badly for so many folks and families that are displaced now because of this tragedy. And it is, I think, tragedy brings communities together, but at the same time, there's a healing process. And I think through that, being able to give and being able to help helps us all feel like we're being part of the solution, because this is a tragedy. This is horrible. And how can we help one another during these times of extreme stress and chaos?
8: How are you able to stay in touch with family members, loved ones, and friends?
10: Yeah. A lot of folks during this time have reached out. They were texting. People were, calling. Luckily, I have a lot of family. I'm from this area, so I was able to go and stay with my sister. But, there were a lot of folks that weren't that fortunate that had to go stay, in hotels or convention centers. So community now, the outpouring of support of community in our surrounding tribal communities has been a tremendous blessing.
8: Monica, where did you spend those 8 days when you evacuated?
10: I actually went to my sister's. Her home was only in level 2. Mine was in level 3, which I had to leave. And my home was surrounded by all the fires that were going on in Spokane. So I was in an extremely, extremely dangerous area. So when I got to her house, you know, we still had to be ready. And so you've got this heightened anxiety. But her area was downgraded to level one. So there was some level of, okay, but still, you know, all day long, you're hearing sirens and you're feeling and seeing the smoke and you're getting the updates on the fire app. But, you know, to have somewhere to go for those 8 days and to have my sister was extremely, extremely, it was a blessing.
8: And Sister Sky, I know, very committed to community efforts and support. What are you folks able to do as an organization during this time?
10: Well, we were able to donate, you know, little products. We have shampoos and conditioners. And right now for folks who are displaced or, you know, staying in hotels, one of the items that is in a lot of donation lists are toiletries. So us being the company that we are, we felt very compelled to be able to provide those donations to one of the nonprofits who are serving the Spokane and the Colville tribes. So it was our honor, and we were grateful to do it, and we'll be grateful to do it again. You don't even think about all the things that are needed, you know, during fires and evacuations, but the list is long, and you can see it on social media. And if there's something for us as business owners and entrepreneurs, if there's something that we have to offer, we're very happy to do it.
8: Monica Simeone, co-founder of Sister Sky, joining us today from Spokane, Washington, telling us about the experience of being evacuated from her home for 8 days, one of over 60,000 people who were evacuated. Stay with us, and we will continue our conversation on the other side of this short break. Romeo Void, the 1980s new wave band fronted by Cowlitz tribal member Deborah Ayal, returns with a new collection of raw, energetic live recordings featuring their biggest hits from the decade, like A Girl in Trouble and Never Say Never. We'll talk with Ayal and also hear from the author of a new book about Native punk music. That's on the next Native America Calling.
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8: 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Joining us now from the Colville Indian Reservation is Faith Zachary Tenaskett. She is a community organizer and a citizen of the Confederated Tribes of the Colville Reservation. Faith, good morning. Welcome to Native America Calling.
16: Good morning.
8: Faith Colville Indian Reservation, a couple of hours northwest of Spokane, where we were just talking with Monica Simeone. Give us an update here. I know fires have destroyed homes and landscape on Colville land. Do you get a sense that the threat is greater now than in years past?
14: Yes, it is. We've been doing fire relief work since 2015. Our organizations have always felt the need to jump in and help families and in our communities. This fire was weird. We talked to a lot of firefighters. They said the way that it was like a tornado in the center of it. There was nothing that they could really do. So a lot of the firefighters had to stay back for safety reasons. One of the firefighters said he had been fighting fires for over 45 years, and in his whole time of fighting a fire, he's never seen anything like this. It came in fast, and it came in really hot, and it destroyed a lot of our lands, a lot of our landscape, and it was just starting to repair itself after the last big wildfire. So it's pretty devastating.
8: Faith, how fast did they come in? We heard from Monica earlier about how quickly they were evacuated. Was it minutes, hours? How much time did you have?
14: Oh, we're separated by districts. Our reservation's 1.3 million acres. A lot of it is timber. And the towns are like probably like 20 to 30 minutes away from each other. The lightning hit all three districts. So there was fires everywhere. The Inchalim community, it came in really fast. I mean, right into the little town. The gas station, luckily the gas station, but everything behind it burnt. People's homes right along the ferry. In Nespelem, same thing. It just came in really fast around our tribal housing. There was really not very much time for people to get out. I mean, luckily they were, but and a lot of homes were lost.
8: Faith, what's the status of evacuations right now?
14: Actually, everybody is back to normal on no evacuations. The last of our families that we put up in hotels all was able to go home on Monday. So everybody's going home after being evacuated for some almost 2 weeks, others about 9 days. We still have a lot of smoke in the air, so it's trying to get those box fans with air filters into those homes, just because the smoke is so bad. And it's still, you know, like Monica said, that it's the smoke's coming from all different directions. But the containment, I know in the moderate fire and the Kaiser fire on our reservation, it's over 50% contained. And we see a lot of personnel that are still coming in and out. In my community in Keller, I'm still at a level 3. But there, I don't see any active fires around my area.
8: Faith, what about for those whose homes have been destroyed? What is available to help them right now?
14: So our organization has been out renting Airbnbs, long stays at like hotels, motels with kitchenettes in like the Kettle Falls, Colville area. And then we were trying to book along the OMAC area, but there's also other fires right on the Canadian border, which is the Orville, Tenasket fire. So finding places to stay has been really hard. We did have 3 evacuation sites, one at the Lake Roosevelt High School, and it just closed, I believe, over the weekend, the last of theirs left. And then OMAC Community Center also had an evacuation site. They just closed, I think, Monday. And then right now, Inchalim still has theirs open, just for the fact that there's still no, on the outskirts of Inchalim, there's no power still, and then no water. So we've been just kind of bringing water into those level 3s and like gasoline and propane for people's generators. because the tribe can't allow their employees to go into level 3 evacuation sites for safety reasons. But they do allow our organization to go in just because they know us. We've been in the community. We talk to the community members, and they trust us.
8: Faith, level 3, could you give us a little bit more clarification on what these different levels mean? Again, some of our listeners might not be familiar with this terminology.
14: So level 3 is where they want you to leave, evacuate now. It's like by your house. It's near your house. They want you out. A level 2 is be on the lookout for it. You're safe, but you're not. You just need to be ready to prep for number 3. Number 1 is you're not really in a fire zone. They're not really worried about it. But level 3 is the highest that it goes, and that's okay. When they want you to leave.
8: All right. This has been declared both a state and federal emergency. Tell me, in terms of what Colville needs right now to deal with this emergency, does the community have everything it needs?
14: We've been really fortunate with just the outpouring of support. Our organization is the River Warrior Society. So it's made up of the Spokanes, the Colvilles, the Kalispells, and the Coeur d'Alenes. Our mission is to protect our waterways and our lands. So just between our tribes, like, it's been amazing. We've gotten a lot of support from our surrounding tribes, to be able to continue the work that we're doing, to be able to provide food for our community members, fresh water, gas. A lot of community members are using their own equipment to dig fire lines and taking off work. So we're making sure that we're able to provide gas support or maintenance to those heavy equipment machines. And then just to be able to continue keeping people in that lost homes into a longer stay, a longer place to stay instead of like a motel where it's just a few days at a time. And then they usually have to move you to a different room. We try to alleviate that for the families because they're going through so much. We've gotten an outpouring of donations of like campers and RVs for families. So we've been able to put 6 families in RVs and campers temporarily. That was just donated directly to the families. But on our reservation, it's a little over. I believe it's like the last count I had was 32. People on our reservation that lost homes. That's not including the ones in Inchelin. We still don't have an accurate head count. But it's, I think the most important thing right now in our communities is the air purifiers. They're out everywhere. We've been buying all the box fans and filters out everywhere we can to be able to get clean air to people. We have a lot of elders that are immune compromised and children with asthma and breathing problems.
8: Okay. Faith, what about livestock?
14: Livestock is another. We've been pumping out. A lot of organizations have been really awesome on bringing hay and grain, dog food, cat food. A lot of farmers and a lot of ranchers lost all of their fields, their barns, their winter feed, their saddles, their tackle, all that kind of stuff. So periodically, and I would say at the beginning of the fires, we were getting probably between 6 and 8 tons a week. It's slowed down and we're still in dire need of hay and grain for people's livestock.
8: The next few days and weeks, I imagine, will be critical to recovery efforts. What more does the tribe need to secure and maintain in order to make it?
14: The tribes have been doing really good. They've been keeping our tribe, for me, instantly. For instance, they keep in direct contact with us. We have 14 councilmen. The ones that are really affected keep in contact with me and let me know the families that I don't have under our radar. They'll give us the listing and let us know how to track them down. or other people's needs so we can immediately get the resources out to them. Super grateful for that. But yeah, the long-term recovery is going to be where we're going to need as many volunteers, because we do like to go in there, take the sifting stuff and help people go through the burn area. But with that, you have to be careful because a lot of the older homes have asbestos. So we need the proper PPE gear, like the masks and the gloves and the suits, to make sure that nobody gets sick. So it'll be looking for people to do that kind of training to our volunteers so we can start getting in there and doing the groundwork with the families.
8: All right. Faith, one more question, and then I'm going to go back to Monica in Spokane. What about next year, right? How are you folks going to be preparing or maybe adapting some of your programs in your budgets and everything else to deal with what might occur in the future?
14: I'd say for us, it's, we've been planning, we've been collecting. This is not our first rodeo. We collect generators, rakes, shovels, water buckets, anything along that line that we know that's going to help people that right in the immediate. And then just adding more to it, right? Like, we definitely need to get like maybe some kind of sheds built on each of our reservations where we can store our stuff. So when fires do hit, that each of our communities have those things instead of trying to transport it from the Spokane Res to the Cabo Res or to the Kalispell, because our reservations are pretty far from each other. The Spokane's is just right across the Columbia River and maybe about 30 miles. That's the closest reservation, tribal reservation adjacent to us. But it would be, we're going to be discussing that probably later today when we have a meeting with our organization, but just getting that kind of stuff in order to be able to have direct services in, into our communities.
8: Okay, thank you, Faith. Monica Simeone in Spokane, Washington, how about you? Do you think you'll be more active now in the community, especially when it comes to preparing for future fires?
16: Well, I definitely have given thought to how would I do this differently? Like, I need to be thinking about what would I take? What do I need? You know, we think we have everything digitally stored, but, you know, there are other things in your home. One thing that has been really helpful is there's a lot of information now for homeowners. Like, you don't even think about doing an inventory of what's in your house. There are some folks that are saying go around and record with your phone, because if you do lose your house, that's like the next step, right? You have to go through all of these insurance requirements. And if you're distraught and you can't even begin to describe, okay, I had a couch, I had a, all these different things that you almost have to inventory, to be able to record it would probably make it easier. So I'm starting to think about what are the best practices as a homeowner that I should be thinking about. God forbid I should, you know, be in this situation, so that I know wildfires aren't going anywhere, and we've seen how the fires could come into the city. And so how are we being, not only thinking about how we would deal with loss, but how are we preparing the outside of our homes? How are we watering things? I definitely am going to be thinking about this very differently as a homeowner going into every fire season.
8: All right. Thank you, Monica. I want to go back to Dan Martinez, Warm Springs, Oregon. And Dan, we heard Faith talk earlier about air quality issues. How about there in Warm Springs? Are you dealing with similar issues?
17: Absolutely. Yeah, we immediately got our air purifications. We had 30 in stock. We immediately got those out within the first 24 hours of the incident. We made sure, and we are still handing out purifications because of the smoke being unhealthy for most of our people and community members. Just to kind of give you a perspective, we got a 1,000 square miles of reservation with areas of subdivisions that takes a while to get all the supplies out there, but we've been able to get our folks out there, get volunteers to do that, check on the elders, check on other folks out there and within that region to make sure they're taken care of, including off-reservation folks that are having issues with the air quality.
8: Dan, wildfire prevention and preparation, this must be a year-round effort for folks like you. What are some of the key steps that go into that process?
17: Well, awareness, our green belts around the yard, doing prevention measures is a year-round activity these days. We promote it on every Thursday. We have a Thursday market that starts in the middle of June and goes till about mid-October. We go to the elementary schools. We have kids draw pictures of what their residents look like and the challenges within. We promote and work with a number of agencies that come in, clear around the elders' facilities, trimming trees, taking every measures we can to prevent spread of fires around these residents. But as you've heard from these other folks, I mean, it's a losing battle because of the rapid winds and the winds that are created by these fires. You know, I feel bad for Yakima, Colville. Yesterday, I think I was talking to Joe earlier, I drove down to Klamath Falls to help Chiloquin tribes out with some supplies. And then it's the coalition of nine tribes within Oregon. We respond immediately to help each other out, regardless of what tribes we represent. We reach out long before the government does, because there's nothing better than just being prepared as tribal nations.
8: All right, you mentioned Klamath Tribes. We have the fire program manager for the Klamath Tribes on the line. He's going to join us after this next break and tell us about the situation there. His name is Tim Sexton. And we do have the phone line still open for anyone who would like to join the conversation. The number is 1-800-996-2848. Let us know your experience dealing with wildfires in your community, or maybe you've been a firefighter yourself and you can share some of those insights as well. Again, the number 1-800-996-2848.
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0: We're glad you're with us today on Native America Calling. I'm your host, Sean Spruce, and we're talking about what's becoming a new reality for wildfire response for tribes, especially in the Pacific Northwest region. Tell us what's going on in your area. Maybe you are listening in the Pacific Northwest. Maybe you're in the Southwest. There are fires in various parts of Indian Country right now, and we'd like to hear from you. Again, the number is 1-800-996-2848. That is also 1-800-99-NATIVE. Let's head about 3 hours south of Warm Springs, Oregon now. We're going to Chiloquin, Oregon, where we have Tim Sexton on the line. Chiloquin is just north of the California state line there in the southern part of the state of Oregon. And Tim is the fire program manager for the Klamath tribes. He's been on the show before. Tim, good morning and welcome back to Native America Calling.
1: Good morning.
0: Tim, there's an especially hot fire burning in your area right now. Tell us about the Wright Spring fire.
1: The Wright Springs fire started several days ago in an active logging operation in a higher elevation portion of the tribe's homeland. It spread rapidly and is currently about 50,000 acres, over 50,000 acres, moving in almost every direction. Some of the fire has been halted on the north portion, but it's continuing to threaten homes and properties to the southeast and the south. We have a critical electronic site that has repeaters and cell towers and so forth, communications infrastructure that is threatened. If it gets burned over, it would shut off cell service and a variety of other functions for the community, as well as law enforcement and other entities that rely on that particular site. So very important to try to protect that. It started in probably the worst case scenario area for us, in an area that was adjacent to this this logging operation that is fairly inaccessible, terrible roads, and an area that hadn't had any treatments for quite some time. A lot of snags, a lot of dead and down wood on the surface and steep slopes. We had plans to do treatments there this coming fall and winter, but the fire got to it first and, again, has burned very severely and intensely over the last several days.
0: Tim, what kind of efforts are going on the ground right now to combat this fire? How many firefighters or crews do you have there? What kinds of equipment are you using?
1: So we have an Office of State Fire Marshal team that's set up, Oregon Office of State Fire Marshal team that's set up to do structural protection. We have a Wildland Fire Complex Incident Management team that has arrived and is tackling the job of containing the wildland part of the fire. And we, the tribe itself, has our Wildland Fire Module and an engine assigned to the fire. I myself and my deputy are working in various capacities doing fire modeling and assisting with some of the suppression actions. Again, the fire itself was listed as the highest priority fire in the nation a couple of days ago. Because there's been some progress on it and other fires have occurred, it's now down to, I believe, the third highest priority fire in the nation. So that has elevated the importance and has resulted in us getting more resources than we had initially.
0: You have state, federal, and tribal entities all working together, responding to these wildfires. How seamlessly do these different organizations, these entities, work together, Tim?
1: Well, in this area, we've had a lot of practice working together. We had a Copperfield fire a couple of years ago that involved all of those same entities, including Oregon Department of Forestry. And so because we've had a lot of experience and practice working together, this particular effort is working, I don't know if it's seamless, but it's working relatively well, and all parties are cooperating to achieve the ultimate goals. One other bit of tribal resources on the fire is our feller buncher. We purchased one earlier this year to help us do some of the fuel mitigation work that needs to be done in the area, and we've got it working on the fire now to help in the control efforts.
0: What about evacuation preparation? What goes into that type of planning, and what sorts of resources and maybe even infrastructure needs to be in place before a community is asked to evacuate their homes?
1: Well, again, we've had a lot of experience with it over the years, and our emergency operations manager worked with our GIS specialist this last winter to develop an application that can be viewed on an iPad that lists all tribal properties, all enrolled members' private properties, so we know where our members are, and then we can overlay the evacuation GIS information so that we know any of our members that are in a level one, level two, or level three. That helps us identify the needs of our tribal members and our community support services program deals with helping them find temporary housing, providing water, food, et cetera, that they may need while they're evacuated.
0: Tim, you mentioned earlier that one of the issues here with the Wright Spring fire is that there was a lot of old growth, a lot of heavy fuels that hadn't been cleared out. They were scheduled, or there was a plan to clear them out, but there just wasn't time. And it begs the question, are there other areas there in your region that are in a similar situation, heavy with fuels, presenting a big risk for future fires that you need to take a look at and get cleared out before something like this happens again?
1: Absolutely. We've got a prioritized list of areas that have important values and have high hazard. So we've done some risk assessment to identify the highest priorities areas that we want to treat first that would make the biggest difference if a wildland fire occurred anywhere in the homeland area. And so this one was one of the highest priorities that would have been treated this coming fall, winter, spring. Now we'll go to the next priority and work on reducing risk in that area. Again, there's a lot more work to do than we've got folks to do it right now, but we're plugging away at getting those highest priorities areas treated as soon as we can.
0: And is that work that can go on year-round, or is there a specific time of the year when it's most effective to do that?
1: Portions of the area, and this Wright Spring fire where it started is one of those, that get snowed out in the wintertime, and so we can only do the work there during the spring, summer, and fall. But we do have other areas that we can focus on when the higher elevation gets snowed out, and we work on that. We also do hazard mitigation work around tribal members' homes and in the Wooi of Chilliquin and some of the other areas, Beatty, that have a sizable number of tribal members.
0: Tim, you were on the show not very long ago. Remind us again, why are wildfires a bigger problem this year? And this, what appears to be a new state of normalcy, do you see it continuing in the years to come?
1: Well, climate change is really manifesting itself on the landscape with extended droughts, multi-year droughts, and then even during an individual year, we get higher or more frequent periods, extended periods of very hot and dry weather. When this fire started, the Wright Springs fire, our humidity was in the single digits. It was, I think, it bottomed out around 6 or 7% for several days, and then usually at the night, in the nighttime, the humidities go up to 60-70% normally, even during a normal summer. But this last week, humidity recovery oftentimes was less than 30%. That means that the fire cannot can burn all night long, not just during the heat of the day like in previous summers. When it burns all night long, it doesn't give the firefighters much of a chance to hit it when it's down and to make progress. So we had several back-to-back days of very poor humidity recovery at night that contributed to explosive fire behavior during the day.
0: Let's go to the phones. California, station KIDE. We have a listener. His name is Tim on the line. Good morning, Tim. You're on the air.
2: How's it going?
0: Doing well, doing well. I understand you want to talk about prescribed burns.
2: Yeah, I think those are beneficial for, you know, we're smoked out down here right now, and it seems to be like a rotating schedule in our area down here, Northern California, Southern Oregon, whatever, where they rotate blocks of like thousands of acres to burn up, I guess, or whatever. I don't know. The fires start sometimes by lightning, sometimes not. But yeah, the prescribed, if we could get rid of all that undercover, would probably be a better outcome, because we get smoked out. And I'm older now, but I got grandkids now, and I didn't grow up breathing this stuff. There's particulates falling from the sky. So no matter what you do, that's going to affect you. You're not going to know for 30 or 40 years what that effect's going to be. So that's all I got to say. But yeah, keep burning.
0: Okay. Tim, have you experienced a fire like what we're talking about today? Have you lived through one of these events yourself?
2: I'm a little older now. So the first fire that they really had up here where I'm at, it was in 1987 where they started actually fighting fire with fire. So then that, when you start fighting fire with fire, then that basically doubles the fire immediately.
0: Yeah, that's an interesting point to make. And Tim Sexton, I want to ask you about that. I mean, when we're talking about a prescribed burn, or when you're doubling fire like that, I mean, it's tricky, isn't it? I mean, there's that risk that it could get out of hand.
1: Well, there is, but it's exceedingly rare. It's a very small percentage of prescribed burns that escape. They do produce smoke, and we try to manage them during time periods when there's good air dispersal and smoke dispersal. And so we can do a lot of burning with little impact to communities if we schedule it with the wind direction and the ventilation index is favorable.
0: All right, thank you. That was a caller, Tim, listening on KIDE Radio in California. I want to go back now to Faith Zachary Tenaskid. And Faith, what are your thoughts with regard to the response of both state and federal officials and the fires that you're dealing with there on Colville land? Did you feel it was adequate?
3: Not really. I felt like we needed help a lot sooner. It took 2 weeks, almost 3 weeks for the state or the governor to declare us a state of emergency. And it was devastating. I mean, our community suffered, our people suffered, our animals suffered. Our tribes reached out to, you know, and let them know, like, we need help now. We just wasn't getting it fast enough. I mean, that's where the community came in. That's why community members were out there digging fire lines. We just didn't have the resources and the manpower to do it.
0: Yeah. Dan Martinez up in Warm Springs, I know you're out there on the fire line right now, boots on the ground. I know you've been working a lot of days straight. When do you anticipate that the work and just your life is going to get fairly back to normal?
4: Well, that's a good question. We're in the process of mitigating. We got a bear team doing the assessments out here. We've got a number of firefighters scouting the areas to make sure it doesn't spread into our reservation within those boundaries. Life doesn't become normal for a matter, you know, we're in the recovery phase, but we're also still in you know, on the level of basically being alarmed again with fire spreads. We are surrounded, I mean, literally by fire within our boundaries. And that's a big concern, as indicated. The smoke is a concern. We were strapped, too, with resources as a result of all the fires that are within our region. And that became an issue. So we do the best we can with our fire management, fire task teams, our hotshot crews. And you know, we make immediate decisions on the fire line to protect our resources and protect our you know, our traditional foods. But it is a challenge. It's not our first rodeo, as indicated. We do our best to take life and property, and that's what we stand for. And so normalcy is going to be a well.
0: Okay. And Dan, state and federal stakeholders who you are working with, do they understand the trends as we've been explained here on this show today, and just what the future holds and what needs to happen in order to get a handle on some of these risks in the future?
4: Well, the risks are real. I believe the tribes could do a better partnership with our state resources, our Bureau of Indian Affairs, our BLM, our Forest Service. We meet constantly to look over those risks and analyze them on a database to look at that, to assess it, and decide what's the best course of action. We do fuels reduction. We go out and we burn along these areas that are vulnerable as a result of the bill kill and the trees dying out in certain areas. We have a number of areas here on our reservation that's still wilderness that's never been touched by human hands. So we already know the potential sites, and we study it with the database with our Forest Service. We meet constantly on pre-seasons and how we're going to attack these fires if and when. We meet with our EOPs. Our data tells us exactly what we need to do and how fast we need to get it done. But I have this philosophy. You can't really rely on the government, so we got to rely on each other, government to government partnership.

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3: 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Today is Tuesday, August 11th. Coming up, filmmaker Destin Daniel Cretton, the director of Spider-Man, Brand New Day, talks about his upbringing in Hawaii, as well as some of his other films like Short Term 12, Shang-Chi, and Just Mercy. That's next on Fresh Air. It's 2 o'clock. This is KTOO.

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3: This is Fresh Air. I'm Tanya Mosley, and my guest today is filmmaker Destin Daniel Cretton, director of the new movie Spider-Man, Brand New Day, which just had one of the biggest opening weekends in box office history. He also directed Just Mercy and Shang-Chi and The Legend of the Ten Rings and created the Marvel series Wonder Man. His breakout film was Short Term 12, about the staff and the teenagers inside a short-term group home, drawn from the 2 years he spent working and one after college. Do you find that there are themes you keep coming back to, that they're, you know, these films are all different, but that there might be a thematic through line of something that Destin is kind of always trying to work through and come out on the other side?
4: Yeah. Not consciously, but it is weird how when I step back and analyze everything that I've worked on, in many ways I feel like I'm exploring the idea of family in different ways. And, you know, that idea of family, I think, extends to whether you have a regular family with a mom and dad and kids, or whether in short-term 12, there is a family that is created out of circumstance. I think even in Spider-Man Brand New Day, the idea of family and community is really at the core of this movie. And I'm always interested in what happens to a person when they are outside of that family and community, and the importance of that connection with people who truly know who you are, that you can fully be yourself around. To me, that has just always remained the most powerful aspect of my life, is staying connected to the people who really know me.
3: Mm. Do you think that, I think that probably that's something lots of people can relate to, but is there something specific about being an island boy and then stepping off the island and you being kind of separated from your family and experiencing this big life outside of them that is your story, your origin story?
4: Yeah, when I first left the islands and went to college in San Diego, it was really hard. It was really hard. The first year I was, you know, it took everything in me not to just leave and get on a plane and go back home. Mm-hmm. I didn't realize a lot of things. When I got to California, I didn't realize I had an accent. I didn't realize at that time, because everybody was like, what? So
3: they didn't understand.
4: Even the way that I'm talking now is sort of like, I kind of learned by default to change the way that I speak just so people could understand what I was saying. Mm. But there were, you know, there were a lot of things that I was naive to growing up in the islands. I didn't really ever feel like an outsider due to my ethnicity ever. I felt like I had feelings of being an outsider just because I was a bit of a nerd and I was homeschooled for 3 years of high school for other reasons, but never because of my ethnicity. And that was something that when I got to California, I remember the first time I was like at a bar and some dude just thought it was funny to call me Bruce Lee. And I was like, oh, that's a first for me, you know? And I also, not only growing up in the islands, I have five siblings and we're all very close and family has always been very important. But for me, that time away from family really helped solidify how important my brothers and sisters are to me. And they have always been my biggest strength in life.
3: Hmm. You mentioned how you'd go see movies with your dad. And your mom was, you called her, you know, a little hippie mom. I think you referenced that she was sort of a hippie mom, but she also was a mom who was very particular about the media and other things like that that you consumed. How did that work in your household?
4: My mom was very kind of anti-TV. She would allow us to watch certain things on, like we could watch TGIF on Friday night, but most of the time.
3: What's TGIF? You're talking about the home video?
4: No, it's like that run on Friday nights that had Family Matters.
3: Oh, and, okay. Yeah.
4: Gosh, I forgot.
3: Like a bunch of different family-themed sitcoms.
4: Yeah. You watch like four in a row or something.
3: Yeah.
4: It was actually, looking back, really wonderful. We lived in Haiku, a small town right next to a pineapple field and lots of open spaces. We grew up on the same property that my mom grew up on. And she would just force us out of the house. And because of that, we had to find our own ways of playing make-believe or making up plays or making up dance routines or fight choreography, and then we'd perform it for my mom. And we used to do that when I was really young. And then around 11 or 12, my grandma loaned me her VHS camera, and that's when I got addicted to making movies. And so my mom wouldn't let us watch TV, but she allowed us to make as much stuff as we wanted. So that's when I started making movies with my siblings. And honestly, the process has not changed. We would spend all day making a short film or a commercial or whatever. And then I'd put it together and then we'd have a little premiere. But the premiere was just like my mom or my mom and dad. But that feeling remains the same. I'm still like kind of buzzing and have those butterflies in my stomach before I'd show it, and then my mom claps and it's like that's the full process, and that's still the same creative process that I go through.
3: Your grandma sounds like a pretty special person. I saw you post a series of photographs with her holding that big VHS camera from back in the day. Grandmother's love, I mean, it's such a special thing. It also, sometimes they can see things in you because it's so pure that they can see things in you that that others can't see. And did your grandmother ever tell you things about yourself?
4: My grandma was incredibly supportive of all of us. She was a nurse her whole life, and her husband was, my grandpa was a cement mason. And even though in one breath they would say things like get a secure job, make sure like just get a county job was the whole get a county job because it's, you know, you'll get good health insurance and you have job security. But my grandma also had always wanted to be a fashion designer. And she would make my mom's dresses when my mom was go to junior prom. Like, my grandma would sew her dresses. She would also do these beautiful dresses for all of my mom's dolls. So when she took me and my siblings on kind of our first big trip off island, I was in the fourth grade, and we went to California. And we flew into, it was my grandma and my grandpa, and then at that time, it was my youngest sister didn't come. So it was five kids. And I don't know how they juggled all of us. They would get those adjoining rooms, and we'd all sleep together. And then in the morning, they would force us to go to the bathroom so that we don't pee our pants when we're up. And then we would just get on a bus, and they took us to Universal Studios. That was the first time that I was able to see the behind the scenes on how movies were made. I saw Jaws, E.T. I saw that stunt show for Waterworld, the Waterworld stunt show.
3: Right. Yes. Yep.
4: And the whole time that I was experiencing that, she had that VHS camera that she allowed me to use for the first time was on this trip. And so I became the person who was documenting the trip, and my grandma kind of encouraged me to do that. That trip really defined me. After Universal Studios, she took us to Disneyland, and the same thing. It was my first time kind of seeing, oh my gosh, there are thousands of people who make this stuff that I love. And then when I got home, it was just all of that inspiration came back with me to Maui. And that's when we started making movies nonstop.
3: If you're just joining us, my guest is filmmaker Destin Daniel Cretton, and he directed the new movie Spider-Man, Brand New Day, which is in theaters now. We'll continue our conversation after a short break. This is Fresh Air.

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I'm Jamie Deep. We're interrupting normal programming to bring you live coverage from Juneau's Glacial Lake Outburst Flood Joint Information Center. In a moment, we'll hear a live press briefing. We're also live streaming on ktoo.org/flood. Suicide Basin is currently full and expected to release within 1 to 6 days. The City and Borough of Juneau issued an emergency text alert this morning. Another alert will be issued as soon as it begins to release. The agenda for today's press event includes a short briefing from the National Weather Service, an overview of agency response and preparedness actions to the Glacial Lake Outburst Flood, and more about what residents can expect from coordinating agencies as the river begins to rise. And the press briefing will begin shortly. This is KTOO.

0: Okay. Good afternoon, everyone. It is afternoon, right? My name is Ashley Heimbigner. I'm the Communications Director for the City and Borough of Juneau and the Public Information Officer for the 2026 Juneau Glacial Lake Outburst Flood. Thank you all for being here this afternoon and being our partners in helping keep our community and our residents safe during this annual threat. We do have a full agenda today. As you can see, we have some pretty incredible subject matter experts here with me to speak to the readiness position and the response efforts that are underway and will be moving forward throughout the event. I'm just going to quickly run through the agenda. We will start with opening statements from City Manager Kester and First Vice President Jacqueline Peta from Tlingit and Haida. We'll then get a situation update from Aaron Jacobs of the National Weather Service, followed by a safety briefing from Ken Murphy, our safety officer for the event. We'll get an incident briefing from our three incident commanders. We'll get an operations briefing from our operations section chief, as well as Alaska Department of Transportation and Public Facilities for their scope. And then we were pleased to have Brigadier General Goetz from the U.S. Army Corps of Engineers, Pacific Ocean Division, to speak to their posture here as part of the event. At the end, we'll wrap up with some information about how you can media can work with us in the Joint Information Center and answer any questions. We will have Q&A immediately following the National Weather Service update, but other than that, we're going to save all questions for the end of the briefing after all of our subject matter experts have spoken. With that, I will go ahead and invite City Manager Kester and First Vice President Jacqueline Peta to come join. Thank you.
1: Thank you, Ashley. This is truly a joint response. So if First Vice President Peta will accompany me up here. Sorry about
2: no
1: that.
2: No problem. Good.
1: You're here today to hear from experts and that have been working on this response and this preparedness. And I just want to acknowledge that the media are partners in this, and you are some of the experts that we are relying on during this event to get the right information out to our public. So I just want to thank you for the integral role that you play in this. We have a lot of collaboration that is making us feel more prepared than ever this year for the Glacial Lake Outburst Flood. Of course, we have Tlingit and Haida, who is standing by our side with the City and Borough of Juneau as incident command in this response. We have the U.S. Coast Guard also serving in an incident command capacity. We have National Weather Service. Gosh, we are. Did you ever think you'd be refreshing that Suicide Basin page so many times? So that has been tremendously useful. Hats off to the Army Corps of Engineers that has truly been a partner every step of the way. And, you know, there's a long-term relationship with the Army Corps of Engineers, and they've really come to the table. You will hear from them and everything that they're doing to ensure that our community stays safe. Alaska Department of Transportation is hosting drone footage. That drone footage is essential not only to making sure that everyone stays safe, but also so we can learn from each event, because we learn so much from every event, and every year something changes, and it allows us to be more prepared. We have the State Office of Emergency Management is participating. In fact, Governor Dunleavy reached out yesterday to the mayor and stands ready to assist us in anything that we need. We have DEC also at the ready, and American Red Cross is staffing our emergency shelters. So even though we are more ready than ever, thanks to the Army Corps of Engineers and the tremendous leaders up here and all of you for all the work that you have done reporting on GLOF preparedness and helping us get there, if there's one message that will be reiterated today is please evacuate. While the HESCO barriers are stronger than they've ever been, we really cannot rely on them, and life safety is absolutely the most important thing. The last thing that I want to end on just before handing it over to my colleague here is please take care of yourselves. We may be in this response for a while, and I think that we were speaking just last week about how it's kind of hard to sleep and relax because there's a lot of anxiety, and I know our community is feeling that too. So we could be, waiting for a while. We could be responding for a while. So take the breaks that you need and encourage your colleagues to do the same.
3: Thank you. Goodness sheesh. I'm really glad to be able to be here today and represent President Peterson and Tlingit and Haida. And I, too, am very complimentary of the partnership that we have, not with just CBJ, but with all of the agencies that Katie just mentioned and talked about, including our congressional delegation, who worked really hard to be able to make sure that we could get the funding and the resources that we needed, you know, and the governor and other people that are part of the solutions that we need, not just for the immediate emergency, but also for long term. And so really wanted to thank them and show appreciation for that. The one thing I want to make sure that you guys all know, too, is that this collaboration, we've learned a lot by being partners and working together, and it's strengthened our relationships in so many ways, not just about this immediate emergency, but the things that we need to plan and work on for community solutions in many other ways. And I also want to share with you guys that this effort of collaboration, particularly around a national disaster, has really gotten the attention of the federal agencies and others, and they're actually even doing a little best practices video about it to show other communities how they can partner together and be prepared regularly, not just for the emergency at hand, but ongoing. And we'll continue to do that. We're proud to be able to offer our Emergency Operations Center and our leadership that's here in the room, and of course our Incident Command, because it's not just about having a place and people and a lot of volunteers, but you gotta have trained people in place that actually can manage that emergency situation over and over again. And in this room, you'll see a lot of those trained people, and we're really proud of that. We also, our housing authority, I run the housing authority in my daytime job, and we were glad to be a part of some of the financial solutions with offering, putting forward the grants to help with some of the HESCO barriers to the tune of $1.5 million. And that just shows that everybody coming together can have help with this commitment to the community. I want to reiterate what Katie said. Evacuation is important if you're in the evacuation zone. So I'm going to say to our 422 tribal citizens in the evacuation zone, please pay heed to the warnings. Please make sure that you're prepared. And let's all do what's right so that nobody, there's no harm to a single individual in the community. And we're there to protect each other because that's what we've been preparing for. So thank you, and I look forward to the work we do today, this week, as we go forward, but also into the future for the longer-term solutions. Thank you.
0: Thank you so much for those remarks. Next up, we have Aaron Jacobs with the National Weather Service to provide a situation update. I forgot to mention at the top of the call, sorry, Aaron, just one housekeeping item. We are taking questions via the Q&A feature in the Zoom function. So if anyone online has questions, please enter them into the Q&A. Again, unless they are related to the National Weather Service update, we will save those questions for the end of the briefing. Thank you, Aaron, for being here. Please come up.
2: Thanks, Ashley, and everyone else. I'm Aaron Jacobs, National Weather Service, Senior Service Hydrologist. And as a screen here, I'm going to kind of just go over what we've been monitoring over the last 24 hours, what we've been observing over through today, and what the community can expect over the next couple of days to the week. So on the monitoring page here, as you can see, if you want to scroll down, please, to the Mendenhall Lake Gauge. And yesterday, if people were around the area, it was a very warm day, so we saw a lot of warm temperatures, and we were able to produce some rises on the Mendenhall Lake Gauge, and that's we have been fairly below normal for the past couple weeks, and with that warming, we're getting closer to normal. We're still below normal of about 4.5 feet on the gauge. So you can see here that it has been rising throughout the overnight hours and into the morning hours, and we are continuing to monitor that at the time. Now, in Suicide Basin, in overnight hours, we did start seeing the levels level off as expected. That's when from the other camera images, we're noticing that it has overtopped and started to spill. And currently, that is our posture right now, that is starting to spill and starting to drop. And this drop that you're seeing on the gauge right now, we are still evaluating exactly what's happening there, if that is a subglacial release or if it's just the incising of the overflow channel. We are also waiting to see what's happening on the Mendenhall Lake gauge and to see if we do see a more significant rise than what we're seeing from the general runoff. Now, if you want to go to the camera images from what we were seeing earlier today, and the USGS was able to install a secondary overflow channel. If you want to go to the lower overflow channel there, and you will start seeing some water levels start going down. And that is indicating like the water level is going down and a little bit of disconnect between some of the pools. And so we're still evaluating that information, but things can change rapidly over the next 24 hours. If we really stay tuned to National Weather Service updates on when the subglacial release could take place. We are, again, we're still evaluating and nothing has changed at this time, but check back regularly for those updates. If you go to the scenario forecast, so right now the level of the basin is about 1346, 1345 was the amount of volume that was in the basin. It's about 51,000 acre feet. And so with that, and if we were going to see the subglacial release, say, start right now, we would see a rise in Mendenhall, as you can see, for the next 2 days, and would be somewhere between 16.15 and 16.65 if we were to take the current base flow conditions. Now, if the subglacial release is not starting over the next 12 hours and we see some more rises on the Mendenhall, that adjustment will happen because of that base flow going up. So again, stay tuned to Weather Service for all the updates. And when we do issue a flood warning, the scenario forecast is going to go off the webpage and you'll get a timeline. So then you can see how long you'll be over certain flood levels for how long and then the impacts associated with it. So you can start preparing, finalizing your preparations for this flooding event. Again, it could happen or we could issue the flood warning at any time, but we are still evaluating the information of the changes within the basin, working with our partners with the USGS and the UAS, along with some of the helicopter companies to get us some more information of what's happening up in the basin. I think that's all for right now, and I guess I'll take any questions if anyone has any on the situation. Yes.
4: Thank you, Aaron. Alex from KTOO. I'm wondering how long will it take you for you guys to determine whether that's a subglacial release, that drop we're seeing now, or an incision of the channel? And can you please describe what an incision of the channel means?
2: So first, with the incision of the channel, so we have, as you can see from the overflow channel imagery, this water is going over ice. And so this is liquid water. So as that water is flowing over the ice, it's actually melting that overflow channel. So that's the lowering or the incision that you're seeing. And we've seen it in the past. It's nothing, anything new. It's just, again, something that we see through just water above freezing, hitting ice that's melting. Now, to get to the point of when we would push the button for a flood warning. Again, we are still evaluating the data. We're looking at more of the rises on the Mendenhall and that connection between the subglacial conduit from Suicide Basin to the Mendenhall Lake. And with the rise that we've seen over the last 24 hours from the warm temperatures and the general runoff from the glacial, we are still evaluating that rise. We could start seeing more of a significant rise, and when we start seeing that, again, with conjunction with the lowering of the elevation of water levels in Suicide Basin, that's when the National Weather Service will start that clock, and that's when we have 48 hours to peak once we issue that flood warning.
4: Thank you.
0: Yeah. Any other questions from Aaron?
2: Yes.
5: Just the Mark Sabatini, General Independent, just the 48 hours to peak, is that an actual projection at this point of?
2: Yeah, that is. So overall,
5: 24 to 48.
2: Well, excluding last year was an atmospheric river, so we were masked when the subglacial release started, so we were a little bit slow on when we were thinking we're in that stop clock watch. Over the last 15 years and all the analysis that we've done through all the work with UAS and the river forecast center in Anchorage, these events are about 48 hours to peak from when we can identify that subglacial release, so we're pretty lockstep in that timeline of when subglacial release starts to when we would see the peak, somewhere in that 48-hour time frame. But that doesn't say when the floodwaters will recede below a major or moderate flood stage. That's why that timeline is very important for the public to monitor and understand of how long you will stay above your flood level even after the peak. Yes.
6: Corinne Smith, Alaska Beacon. I have a question from residents about how high tide might affect the lower river. Could you speak to that, please?
2: Yeah, so with the high tide and everything, that's really built into the inundation maps and how the backwater and all the inundation maps that were developed from CBJ and Michael Baker International has built into a 20-foot high tide with all those inundation maps. So anything that we would see on the inundation maps and Harry takes into account what a high tide would do to the inundation down below Montana Creek. That's where the tidal effects really dampen that information or dampen the effects of the tide. We did see this last year when we did have the USGS gauges down on the Brotherhood Bridge, where you would see the high tide signature, and then when the floodwaters come up, it really dampens down that signature. And so, again, most of the impacts or the flood inundation maps are already built in with a higher tide than we would see for this time of the year. I think the high tide right now, or the highest we would see over the next week, is about 18 and a half feet. So, again, that's still well below that 20-foot high tide that they built into those inundation maps. Great. Thank you very much.
0: Thank you. Okay. Next up, we have... A safety briefing from Ken Murphy. Ken, please join us.
7: Hello, Ken Murphy, safety officer for Unified Command. I know this community has experienced this flood before, but we can't be complacent. Just what happened last year may or may not happen this year. Be aware. I consider this a flood, but I also consider a swift water rescue issue. It's deceptive how swift water can carry you away. You can't swim in it. Water always wins when you fight against it. Never gamble your life against a flood. Do not risk your safety because water always wins. I'm going to keep coming back to that. I want that to stick in your mind. The risk is real. Debris, erosions, unstable banks, changing water levels, and hidden hazards make the river dangerous. If you're near the river or within the flood zone, you're in danger. There is no safe reason to approach the water during this event. This is not a normal event, even though it reoccurs. I want you to think about your situational awareness. This is your first line of defense, knowing your surroundings. Small errors can become major issues if you make the wrong decision. Now, here's what we've got to do to help you with this. The largest response team we've ever assembled is working to protect this community. It's an amazing thing to see. The best thing you can do to help is evacuate and stay out of the flood zone. The HESCO barriers are our community shield. Think of it as a shield against the water, yet the risk of a flash flood still happens. The shield can fail. Evacuation is strongly advised. Standing on the bridge or on a HESCO barrier to get a better look is a deadly gamble. This happened last year. I have video footage of it in some locations. Please don't do it this year. It makes our job a little bit harder. The smart choice is to evacuate. Stay out of the mapped evacuation areas once the event starts, and then a safe watch is watching it online so first responders can focus on their work. And the last thing, equipment buys us time. We've got plenty of equipment. Barriers buy us time. We've got the barriers in place. Smart decisions save lives. Evacuate, stay away from the flood zone, respect the water. And once again, water always wins. Thank you for your attention.
0: Okay, thank you, Ken. Next up, we have an incident briefing from our incident commanders, Ryan O'Shaughnessy, Emergency Programs Manager for the City and Borough of Juneau, U.S. Coast Guard Sector Southeast Alaska Commander Janina Doldny, and Sabrina Grubitz, Public Safety Manager for Clinkett and Haida. Please come up.
8: Good afternoon, everyone. Thank you all for being here. So I want to start out with just a huge thank you to my fellow incident commanders and all of the other agencies that are engaged in this response. I'm going to echo a lot of what we heard from our safety officer, but I wanted to communicate some of our priorities and objectives that are guiding this response. So our number one priority is and always will be the protection of life safety. To that extent, we will be recommending that the community evacuate when an evacuation advisory is established. That evacuation advisory is communicated in a ready, set, go framework. Prior to this morning and the notification that the basin had become full, we had been in the ready phase. This morning, shortly after 8:30, a wireless emergency alert was issued in conjunction with a special weather statement from the National Weather Service. That notification moved us into the set phase of our response. Now is the time to have a go bag packed, make sure your phone's charged, make sure there's gas in the car, and be ready to put those plans that you made in the ready phase into action. There are some resources that I want the public to be aware of. An evacuation shelter will be opened at Floyd Dryden Elementary School when we move into that go phase, or when the basin begins to release. And also, if folks have any questions about preparedness or what they can do during this response, they can call the flood hotline number. That phone number is 907-500-0890. And that number is staffed from 8 a.m. to 5 p.m. 7 days a week. When the basin begins to release, that will be switched to 24/7 staffing. We'll hear a little bit more from our operations section on some of the tactical deployments that are preparing with the HESCOs and our pumps, but I really want to stress that it is really important to heed the evacuation advisory when that's issued. Evacuating is the absolute best way to keep yourselves, your neighbors, and our first responders safe. Thank you.
9: Thank you, Ryan. Again, Janina Dolny, I am the operational commander for Coast Guard Forces here in Southeast Alaska. And I want to emphasize the partnership that has occurred between the Coast Guard and Alaska DEC to ready and do a pre-event pollution assessment across the area. This helps us understand the baseline as well as we have identified priority areas that we will investigate and look at as soon as the flooding event has passed and it is safe to do so. Also, the Coast Guard remains always ready for any search and rescue in a maritime nexus. Ryan emphasized the ready, set, go structure. Your unified command is ready and set, and we are ready to go. In addition to the call for action to evacuate when the flood warning comes out, we also urge you to ready your personal property as citizens for any pollution threats on your property. Specifically, this includes securing any household hazardous waste, as well as any fuel tanks, like home heating oil and propane tanks. If you are not able to move those inside your property, we ask that you do strap them down. And your compliance with those actions will help mitigate the overall risk of this event. Thank you.
10: Hello, my name is Sabrina Grubitz, Tlingit and Haida Public Safety. I am here to also echo the other incident commanders and what they're saying. It has been a pleasure to work together in this partnership to help support the safety of our citizens and the safety of the greater community of Juneau. We also wanted to iterate, and I believe you'll hear this repetitively throughout this process, that evacuation is the safest way to ensure are the best way to ensure safety of our citizens and of the community at large. We also wanted to ensure that this group understands that we worked very closely together through the JIC, the Joint Information Center, to ensure that the public has one specific location to find information. So Tlingit and Haida will be releasing information or recirculating information that is initially released by CBJ and our other partners, but all other information can be found on the CBJ website. Thank you.
0: Thank you to our fearless leaders, our incident commanders. We're grateful to have you at the helm. Next up to provide operations update is Denise Koch, our operations section chief and director of engineering and public works for CBJ. You let us know when you're ready for your visuals?
11: Sure. You can put them up at any time or bring them up at any time. Hello. Thank you. First, I want to convey that the HESCO barriers are ready. So I also want to give a tremendous thanks to the U.S. Army Corps of Engineers for providing both the HESCO barriers themselves and for the construction of Phase 2. We have closed all of the openings in the HESCO barriers. We have our project managers have walked the HESCO barriers, and they have completed their checklists. So they're doing things like looking at the drainage pipes through the HESCO barriers and making sure that they all have one-way valves and that those one-way valves work. And in rare instances, if we don't have working valves, that we have plugged them. Also wanted to mention that we have had really smart, dedicated people who have put their heart and souls into building these HESCO barriers to the best of our ability. But even with that, I would say, although we are confident in them, I wouldn't bet your life on it, really. So please, please heed those voluntary evacuations and also stay off the barriers. It endangers you and it also endangers other first responders. Also wanted to mention that we have 43 pumps available. All of our pumps, but a few we have in reserve, just in case we have any pumps that are broken, those sorts of things. All of our pumps that we intend to have in the field are in the field right now. All of the hoses for those pumps are connected. They are ready to go. We have, thank you very much, we have teams that are dedicated to being in the field. They are of generally two different groups. We have HESCO forward operating observers. So those are individuals who you will see walking the HESCO barriers at a certain point. At 14-foot lake stage, we will pull them out of the field, and we will go to primarily a drone monitoring system. The other field crew that we have four pump crews. They will be available and checking that all and monitoring that the pumps are working correctly. We have pump mechanics embedded in our teams. And at a certain point, we will also pull our pump teams out of the field because, once again, personal safety is our number one priority. We will have a staging area at Glacier Valley Elementary School. We do have the potential to send some of our staff in under the approval and auspices of the Unified Command if necessary to do things like fix pumps. But I really want to emphasize that although we have crews that will be in the field, we have a lot of precautions to keep them safe. They will be in a buddy system. They will have check-in, check-out. They will have personal flotation devices. And at a certain point, we will have drone coverage with eyes on those teams. So we just want to emphasize that that is not a contrary message when we say we want people to, when you have the voluntary evacuation notice, to please, please heed that notice. There may be some rare instances where we still send EOC staff behind loaded barriers, but there are a lot of precautions that would accompany that to keep those people safe. And that's it from ops.
12: These maps are also available online on our website. Thank you. I'm Travis Eckhoff, Alaska Department of Transportation and Public Facilities. Thank you.
13: Thanks. Hi, everybody. Good afternoon. So I'm Travis Eckhoff with the Alaska Department of Transportation and Public Facilities, and I'm the incident commander for DOT and PF for the 2026 Juneau Gloff. So we have two bridges that are impacted by the Gloff event. The first one's on Back Loop Road, and the second one's on Egan Drive, the Brotherhood Bridge. The Brotherhood Bridge will remain open to vehicle traffic during the flood, but we are going to close that bridge to pedestrian traffic. So we're going to close the sidewalks on the upstream and downstream side of the bridge. We've received a few questions on why we're doing that. Last year, there were a couple tree strikes, so trees floating down the river actually sent branches over the railing onto the sidewalk, and so it creates a hazard for pedestrians. So we're just going to close those to remove folks from that hazard. The Back Loop Bridge is going to close, and folks may remember last year that we had an approach on the Back Loop Bridge washout. And so again, for the public safety, we're going to go ahead and close that bridge this year when the lake gauge reaches 12 feet, or at 8:30 p.m. at night if that's expected to happen during night. And so that bridge will be closed to pedestrian and vehicle traffic. We ask folks to respect that closure. We're going to have equipment and personnel staged in that area, so please do not drive through any barriers. If you're wanting to see the flood, please stay away from the bridges. Use the cameras that are available. There's a lot of live streams that are linked to different sources here. We're also going to provide drone monitoring during the event to support the Unified Command so that they have the best operational picture that they can get. During that drone monitoring, the department will issue a temporary flight restriction, or a TFR, and that's just to make sure that our drone operators can operate as safely as possible and that there's no air conflicts. So when the flood happens, we will issue a temporary flight restriction through the FAA, and we just ask that all pilots, including recreational drone pilots, comply with that so that we don't have any issues. If there's folks looking for additional information on any road closures related to the event, you can go to Alaska 511. That's available at 511.alaska.gov. And we'll be updating that website with up-to-the-minute closures and any changes that happened during the flooding event. And also, I encourage you to check out CBJ's website. There's a ton of good information and also links to our information there. Thank you.
0: And last but certainly not least, Brigadier General Goetz, thank you for joining us.
14: Appreciate it. Hey, good afternoon, ladies and gentlemen. My name is Brigadier General Cleet Goetz. I'm the Commanding General of the U.S. Army Corps of Engineers Pacific Ocean Division. We are absolutely honored once again to partner with the City and Borough of Juneau in providing technical assistance and support of the flood mitigation efforts here for the Mendenhall Glacial Lake outburst flood. For the past 2 years, the Corps has provided advanced engineering measures to deliver resilient engineer solutions critical to protecting lives and assist our partners in minimizing the flood risk. The Corps has protected over 5 miles of the Mendenhall Riverbank with HESCOs or gabion baskets, constructed an 1,100-foot-long berm along Back Loop Road, armored up about 1.8 miles of riverbank. We've also deployed over 40 pumps, 1,200 super sacks, and about 225,000 sandbags. Our Alaska District has activated an emergency field office here in Juneau. We have over 30 technical experts and senior leadership in Juneau for this year's flood to observe the effectiveness of the HESCO barriers, gather any relevant data, and assist as needed to any events such as breaches. We stand ready to assist the City and Borough of Juneau in the state of Alaska. And by focusing on infrastructure and not paperwork, this streamlined approach ensures Juneau defenses are armored up ahead of the anticipated 2026 flood threats. We're ready.
0: Thank you, and that's a great moment to open up the floor to Q&A for anything that you've heard throughout the briefing. I'll start with a question that came in online. I believe this is for Aaron Jacobs of the National Weather Service. This is from Becky Bohr of the Associated Press. Do you anticipate record-breaking flows given the upcoming temperatures this week?
2: Thanks for that question. Short answer, no, not necessarily. Even though we'll see some warmer temperatures and bringing up our stream flows, it's still not going to bring it close enough that we feel confident that we'll be breaking over that 16.65 record. That would be the upper end of the limit that we could possibly see, and we would have to see a significant rise in the Mendenhall current levels. Again, the current Mendenhall is still below normal on their stream flows and stage. We would have to at least bring it up substantially to see closer to those records. Not saying it's out of the question, but last year we did have an atmospheric river that was about half of why we saw a record event last year over 2024. The other half was a little bit more based in volume from expansion and lack of and a little bit less ice. So short answer is not necessarily, but I'm not saying it's out of the question, but for the most likely it's going to be probably just a little bit below the record flow from last year.
0: Thanks, Sarah. Corinne Smith?
6: Oh, yes. My question is for DOT. When will the drone footage be publicly available?
13: Yeah, so after the event, we'll go through that drone footage and determine what we can release and can't, and we'll work with the Unified Command to determine when that can happen.
6: Like ballpark days?
13: I don't have a ballpark for you. Sorry.
0: One thing, just as an FYI for our media partners, we do have a JIC Media Resources page, which was shared in the invite today. We have a Google Drive there that has drone footage, photos, and other things, and will be continually updated throughout the event, and that's where that footage will go once it's available. Any other questions in the room? Yes.
15: Mari Kanegi with Anchorage Daily News. With the flood peak expected to be lower this year, and HESCO barriers heightened and these pumps also put in place, can you talk about the decision to expand the evacuation map and include more residences there?
0: I'm going to invite Ryan O'Shaughnessy.
8: So the question was, can we speak to the decision to expand the evacuation maps? So the Mendenhall River looks different. Thanks to the Army Corps of Engineers, we have a much higher level of protection, not only in the height and the width of the HESCO barriers, but the length of the system up and down the river. We worked with the Army Corps to model different scenarios, breach scenarios, and overlaid that with a no HESCO scenario to really identify what we believe is the absolute worst case scenario. We took care to look at infrastructure that may be inundated in that worst case scenario, including roadways and anywhere where the access could be impeded or folks may have to drive through flooded water. We went ahead and advised that those areas go ahead and evacuate. This is a very short event. Typically, you know, we have if everyone could mute their phones in the room, please. Thank you. Typically, we have, like we heard from the National Weather Service, 48 hours, excuse me, from that notification that the basin is releasing until peak flood, and the water recedes very, very quickly. Folks don't need to evacuate for long before they can return home, and it absolutely is the safest way, or the best way to keep themselves, their neighbors, and first responders safe.
15: Yep, Jazz. Jazz of the Gina Independent. I think my question is for Denise. I just had some follow-up questions about the team that might go in case there is a problem with the pumps. I was wondering if you could clarify, so it is a possibility that you might have a team going past the 14 feet lake stage?
11: Yes, so we have four different pump teams. And it is possible that they would go in past the 14-foot lake stage to repair pumps. But all of these things are sort of our general plans. Really, this is why we have, I think, a unified command where we are assessing all of the conditions in the field. We are taking in all the information, including the incredibly valuable drone information, to ensure that before we send our crews in after certain trigger points, that they are safe.
15: Could you be more detailed about what kind of flotation devices and just the safety measures?
11: Sure. So besides the fact that they have a buddy system, no one will go in by themselves. We're maintaining a check-in, check-out system with where staff report to those unit leaders. And they'll be wearing a vest. They'll be wearing a personal flotation device. They'll be wearing a vest when they're in the field past the 12-foot lake stage.
15: Okay. And then if you have drone coverage on those teams, is that taking away the drone resources for somewhere else on the river?
11: Well, that's part of why this situation is dynamic, and it's hard to give absolute answers. We have our best plans, but in terms of before we send any of our staff in, we'd want to make beyond particular trigger points, and that's generally for our pump crews. If we have water more than halfway up the barriers, we are going to pull them out, and we would only be sending them in if we received information that something was wrong with one of the pumps, and then we would assess the situation in the field. Also make sure there's that trade-off between providing coverage and also having drone support. But I very much anticipate that we have enough drone support that if we have to send in a crew after we have pulled them out of the hot zone and pulled them back to our staging area at Glacier Valley Elementary School, that we would have the resources to have drone, you know, eyes on them.
15: Okay. And then can you also talk more about how you're getting that information if a pump is in need of repair?
11: Sure. So the pumps, we have a mixture of pumps that essentially there are some newer pumps and some older model pumps. Some of the newer pumps have more ability to provide information on the pump status remotely, although we have a number of pumps that are also older and they're manual. But this would be an instance of, for example, if we see a lot of seepage under the HESCO barriers and in an area where we have pumps and it does not seem that the water is being evacuated from that area, that would give us an indication that that pump might not be working. But this is also probably a good opening for me to mention that there's a balance in all things, including our usage of pumps. So the pumps are there to protect the HESCO barriers and to protect private property. But there very well could be an instance where there might be water in somebody's yard, but it is not touching their property. And we might leave some water in the yard. The reason for that is there is a balancing between you can potentially pump too aggressively in a way that could impact the structural integrity of the HESCO barriers. And we have technical experts in the Unified Command that will help to inform some of those decisions. But I did want to give a kind of a realistic view that there could be, you know, some water in somebody's yard, and we're not necessarily going to have it. We don't anticipate the area will be bone dry. That's probably not a realistic expectation.
12: Okay, thank you, Denise. Any other questions in the room or online?
6: Yeah, I was wondering if there's any kind of evacuation assistance for seniors or people with disabilities, for example, at the Riverview senior living apartments. What are the plans for that?
8: So the question was, what evacuation resources are available for folks who may have mobility challenges or in those senior living facilities? We have coordinated with those facilities and other congregate settings within the evacuation zone, and Capital Transit is standing by to support those folks. Once we do get into an evacuation advisory and the go phase of our response, Capital Transit will phase out bus stops within the evacuation area. But if folks feel like they need assistance with evacuation, or they're thinking about this now and they're saying, oh boy, this might be challenging for me, I would recommend that those folks call the flood information hotline at 907-500-0890, and they can connect with somebody who can help connect them with those resources at Capital Transit, as well as to some other resources within our voluntary, our VOAD, their Juno VOAD, or voluntary organizations assisting in disaster.
12: Okay. Last call for any questions, either in the room or online? Okay. Thank you all so much for being here today. Just, I want to go quickly through sort of what our media partners can expect in terms of the Joint Information Center and Incident Command response before we wrap up. And speaking of the Joint Information Center, while I'm the one standing at the podium, I have a wonderful group of agency partners that are helping me with this effort. So if you wouldn't mind standing up or waving your arm when I call your name, so that our media partners know to find you. Dixie Hutchinson, Communications Director for Tlingit and Haida, Jeremy Zidek with the State SEOC, Sunny Mauricio from Alaska DOT and PF, Nahaku McFadden of the U.S. Army Corps of Engineers, Pacific Ocean Division, and then, of course, I have Phil Hibshin and Tasha Elizarde, who are also coordinating from the CBJ side. And we have several partners from the U.S. Army Corps working with us that are not in the room today, and the U.S. Coast Guard. I think one thing I want to reiterate, of course, is our flood hotline. Last year, we stood it up a little bit later, but our flood hotline is open now, 8 a.m. to 5 p.m. until the basin releases. Once there is a basin release, we will move to a 24-hour cycle. We encourage folks to use that number or email floodresponse@juno.gov. That is also being monitored, 8 a.m. to 5 p.m. and moving to a 24-hour cycle once the basin releases. Again, the flood hotline number is 907-500-0890. And there's floodresponse@juno.gov is a great place for residents to get in touch with us. If you are in a life safety emergency, please contact 911. If you are not in a life safety emergency, please call the hotline. An example could be if you see water on your property, or you see what might be someone tampering with a pump or barriers. In that case, please call the hotline and we will notify our operations team. We want to make sure we don't put pressure on our dispatchers at JPD. In terms of the Joint Information Center, we also have a phone number, 907-419-5712. As I mentioned, all of the coordinating agencies are working within that Joint Information Center, so the quickest way to get answers is to go through us, and we will get the question where it needs to go, and same for media and interview requests.
0: We shared, again, in the media invite today, a link to our emergency media resources page where there will be photos, videos, recordings of these meetings and other assets in that folder. If there's something you need that you don't see, please reach out to the JIC, JIC@juno.gov. I just wanted to wrap up by noting that all of these experts in this room have been working incredibly hard, you know, since the last disaster to keep our community safe. They're very confident in the work that they've done and the preparedness efforts that they've made, but they're also very strongly encouraging you and your neighbors to evacuate the area and stay away during the incident. And they plan to do so themselves when we move to that go phase. So I hope all of our neighbors take that seriously and evacuate when we get to the go phase. When it's time to go, and I know this was shared earlier, I just want to reiterate, there will be another of those siren sounding vibrating alarms. Residents do not need to sign up to receive that alarm, as they might have seen today. If you want additional information in between those two alarms and after on updates on response and the flood, please sign up for CBJ alerts. And visit the Juno Flood Ready webpage. Okay, thank you all so much for being here today. In terms of our next media briefing, that will be scheduled via an email invite after, unless there's a major situational change, after the basin starts releasing. Thank you.
16: 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What we just heard was a press briefing from the Juneau Glacial Lake Outburst Flood Joint Information Center. Find the updates and information at ktoo.org/flood. Thanks for tuning in. I'm Jamie Deep.
17: Right here, and he just built the sandwich right off the hog, and it was absolutely mesmerizing to me. And I remember I'd gotten into grilling. I'd bought Chris Schlesinger and Doc Willoughby's book, Thrill of the Grill. And Chris had talked about cooking whole hog in that, in his book. And I always wanted to see that or learn how to do it or something. And here it was right before my eyes.
18: Yeah.
17: And so Mr. Harold and I became, he was a very kind man, very gentle. He was just a good guy. And, I befriended him pretty fast and he taught me everything he knew.
18: What was that first sandwich like?
17: Still the best sandwich I've ever had in my life. I can kind of still like taste it now. I remember sitting there going, man, it was the best sandwich I've ever had, I think. Yeah.
18: Yeah. So fast forward, you know, 30 some years later, you have, you know, Martin's Barbecue Joint. You have 9 locations. You specialize in that kind of barbecue. And obviously in each restaurant, you're training people how to cook West Tennessee whole hog barbecue, but you worry about the survival of this style of barbecue. Why is that?
17: So in my opinion, the best way to start that answer is I think the economics of barbecue is broken. You know, when I first landed in Chester County in Henderson, when I was a freshman, there's probably 3,000, 3,500 people in this town. And there were 7 whole hog barbecue joints. There were a couple of them that were open 5-6 days a week, and then the rest of them were open Thursday, Friday, Saturday, always closed on Sundays for church. But it was a supplementary income for, you know, somebody who was farming or, you know, worked at a factory or whatever.
18: Yeah, yeah.
17: And now, today, there are none left in that entire county.
18: Wow.
17: And there's actually only 3 of us left in the whole state still cooking West Tennessee-style whole hog, and it's obviously me, Zach Parker at Scott's Parker's in Lexington, and Daryl Ramey at Ramey's Whole Hog Barbecue in Parsons, Tennessee. The economics of it, what I mean by that, though, is the fact that there is like a cultural pricing effect or something to barbecue in general in the South. It's our peasant food, and people expect it to be cheap. They still expect it to be cheap. Mm-hmm. Now, I'm talking about areas that are outside of major metropolitan areas like Nashville is, or Charlotte, or Atlanta, or whatever. Once you get outside of those areas and you start getting into just more rural towns, and it's very much still like it's supposed to be cheap. No matter how much labor and time and whatever it's cost to put into it, it's still supposed to be cheap. And so a lot of these restaurateurs and pitmasters were handcuffed by that and still are. And so they're too afraid to take a 25-cent increase on it. Well, if you think about it, My dad's 75, I'm 50. When my dad graduated high school, college was an option, but not a lot of people took it. Most people just went straight to work. Mm-hmm. You come to my generation, and when we graduated high school, going to college was assumed. Well, if I can go to school, I can make a better living financially than I can working over a pit, hard, arduous labor work, cooking a hog for 22 to 24 hours, and I can only charge $4. Nowadays, guys are up to $4.50 a sandwich. There's no return on that, you know, and so what's the incentive for folks to continue to do that, to take the family torch and carry it on? Well, there's obviously not. So, right. So many barbecue joints just went away. They just fell by the wayside. And I mean, like over the past, like probably two decades, but definitely the past 30 years. So, to make it work economically, a lot of these places have gone to just cooking once a week, maybe twice a week, and then reheating it or reconstituting it in a water bath. And serving it so they don't have any waste. Well, we all know that the quality of barbecue when it's reheated is nowhere near what it is when it's cooked fresh. And at the same time, I think people have made sauce more important.
18: Yeah, well, people always think about the sauce as being the thing.
17: Yeah, they talk about the sauce, and that's totally wrong. Sauce should only be no different than a pickle or a slaw. It should be ancillary to help the overall experience of the sandwich or the meal or the plate or whatever you're going to have, but it should not be shoulder to shoulder, neck to neck with all this meat you've worked your butt off to cook. It's almost like that the pork is a vehicle for you to taste their sauce, you know, and everybody's right. Got their secret sauce and secret this, and secrets are a bunch of BS.
18: Yeah.
17: and they are, and the sauces have gotten thicker, and competition barbecue has been the most wonderful thing for taking barbecue out of the South being a regional thing to being a really a national food. I really think that barbecue is America's food. We didn't invent barbecue, but we definitely are the country that staked our flag in it. Mm-hmm. But the other thing that's happened with that, with competition barbecue being involved, is these really super sweet, thick, tomato-based sauces that cover up meat. So the meat has become less and less important.
18: Yeah. But let me say this. You're saying these places are going out of business because who wants to do sweat and toil for a $4.50 sandwich? What's a Big Mac cost near you?
17: It's funny you ask. It's right at about $4.50. It's actually $4.46 here in Nashville. So yeah, a processed burger is basically neck and neck with a pulled pork sandwich that somebody like Daryl Ramey or Zach Parker or myself have spent 22 to 24 hours cooking. Yeah,
18: that's bonkers.
17: It's crazy. That cultural part needs to get broken apart. You know, where somehow where people understand that, you know, Will Harris always says cheap food ain't cheap, and it's not, but good food's not cheap either. And yeah. We just have this thing in our mind where barbecue's supposed to be cheap. I mean, I'm telling you, like Zach and I and Daryl are all pretty close friends and actually really close friends. And we talk about it a lot. And it's just like, man, I need to get more money, but if I do this, they're going to go down to Bobby's Barbecue, who only cooks one time a week. You know, I'm just making up a name, but the customer or the guest will literally come in and be like, I can't believe you've gone up to this much. Your daddy never would have done this. I'm going down here. I don't know if I'll be back. I mean, that's the kind of feedback that they get, and it keeps them hostage, you know?
18: Yeah.
17: And, no, and it's not just, like I said, these three, this is a thing, especially in the South. I don't pick your state, but it is a definite thing.
18: Yeah.
17: I mean, we can get away with charging more in cities like Nashville and Atlanta, right? Because it's just more expected. But outside of the major metropolitan cities, it's not, you just can't get away with it.
18: Yeah.
17: You know?
18: And that would be the ultimate irony if barbecue becomes an urban food and not a country food.
17: Wouldn't it be? That's right.
18: Oh, man. Well, this is all, it's all stuff we got to think about. We got to think about who we're supporting and how we're supporting them. But thanks so much, Pat. It's great to talk with you.
17: Yeah, you too, man. Thanks very much for having me, buddy.
18: Pat Martin is the author of Life of Fire, Mastering the Arts of Pit Cook Barbecue, the Grill, and the Smokehouse. You can find his recipe for grilled green beans with Memphis dry rub at splendidtable.org. And look, I mean, chances are you don't have a West Tennessee barbecue place near you to support, but wherever you are, I think Pat's story is a great reminder to go out and support the people who are keeping your local traditions alive. And in the meantime, I hope you have a smoking hot cookout yourself. I'll talk to you next week.
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